0: not always seen eye to eye on many issues. This occasion, however, marks a significant acknowledgement of a shared interest between both Sika's First Nation and the District of Vanderhoof, between the stated depletion of forest resources and the departure of larger industry marked by Canfor's decision to close the Plateau sawmill in Vanderhoof in December 2024, it would appear that both parties are looking to change the way things are done in their area. Sika's counselor, Melanie Labatch, emphasized this sentiment.
1: So allow this to be a ripple effect. Allow this, seeing how we can be collaborative and connect. You know what? We're not always going to agree on things, but we're going to make the commitment to sit here and work together. And how can we look ahead so our great-great-grandchildren have something collectively? So.
0: This press release, hosted by Sika's Nation and the District of Vanderhoof, calling for innovative local forestry solutions, does not occur in a vacuum. Earlier this summer, on June 30th, 2026, the publicly traded company Canfor sold its Plateau sawmill, located less than 20 kilometers west of downtown Vanderhoof, which it had closed in December 2024, to a partnership of four First Nations development companies, including Sika's First Nation, Stilatin, Claylitene, Sika's, and Nadlewuten First Nations, all came together to purchase the Plateau sawmill with all its included properties and materials, along with the industrial-zoned lands in the District of Vanderhoof, to create the new Nechako Industrial Park. More than just forestry activity can be held in this industrial park. For example, BC Hydro just assumed a four-year lease in that park for the North Coast Transmission Line Phase 1. The 1,070-acre site includes a rock quarry and rail access, and it's important to note that all previous Plateau sawmill equipment is included in the sale. Should the group choose to reopen the mill, there are already several components, bits and pieces in place that could allow that to happen more easily. Reopening that Plateau sawmill, though, is another question entirely, and we'll be keeping our ear to the ground for any developments on that. Between the creation of this new Nechako Industrial Park and the announcement of a partnership between Sika's Nation and the District of Vanderhoof, a shift in the local economic landscape can be noted. When Canfor closed the Plateau sawmill, that resulted in an annual loss of $580,000 in tax revenue for the municipal district, roughly equivalent to 11% of its tax base. Having the newly minted Nechako Industrial Park operating in the area helps to stem that fiscal blood loss. One of the many factors influencing the future of the Plateau sawmill and other related forestry industry development in the area, including what is harvested and how much, is the Sika's Nation's Land Use Management Plan, which balances a number of land-based values, which are not only assessed based on monetary value. One of the mills that is still operating in the area is the Nechako Lumber Company, immediately west of downtown Vanderhoof. Owned by Sinclair Group Forest Products Limited, the facility, originally built in 1969, with processing small pine in mind, a decision that ought to help it operate into the future. Still, to operate, it needs a steady supply of raw materials to operate. In relation to this, the group assembled for the press release was asked whether secondary growth or replanted forests were ready for harvest in the Vanderhoof Community Forest or in Sika's traditional territory as a potential option for timber or fiber supply. Sika's Nation Chief Priscilla Mueller explained the reality of that situation.
2: Yeah, I would just say, as far as I know, the second growth is there's none. And yeah, I don't think we'll be fully logging in a sustainable way for another like 50 to 70 years, maybe, as far as I know.
3: You're right.
4: To touch on what both Chief and Mayor have said, I think getting out of the quantity over quality, wood is the biggest thing. The greatest threat to forestry jobs is not sustainable management. It's running out of a healthy forest. And that's what we're up against, and that's what we're moving forward with.
0: That's Sika's counselor, Robbie Antoine. A topic of conversation that has emerged regularly over the past several years has been the value of beetle kill timber, and as forest fires have become an ongoing part of our reality, the value of burned forests and blowdown has come into question. When the group was asked how they were assessing that value, perhaps a quantity versus quality assessment, Chief Mueller returned to the concept of land-based values and mentioned that it's a topic of ongoing conversation, whereupon District of Vanderhoof Councillor Brian Frankel joined in to describe the concept he is adapting to as well.
2: On the land is really important.
3: Yeah, just to add to Chief Mueller's comments, if I could, I think she's bang on. There's value in blowdown. We just haven't determined that yet as a group and the framework. And so that value may be timber, but it may be biodiversity and animals and other things as well. So to me, wearing my old timber hat, yes, I would have wanted to go get it, but that's not what this agreement is about yet. This is about looking at values of that. And so is it marten habitat? Is it all of those other things? And that's what we're learning together as we go through this.
0: According to the press release, Sikas Nation has spent several years developing a long-term land use plan designed to restore forest health while maintaining a sustainable fiber supply for local mills and forestry workers in the region. Despite the shrinking fiber and timber supply due to the aforementioned depletion of forest resources, harvesting does continue to operate in the area. The parties involved have a stated interest in supporting and attempting to maintain economic activity in the area, but expanding that activity does not seem like a prudent move at this time, as Vanderhoof Mayor Kevin Moutre and Sikas Chief Priscilla Mueller describe here when asked about the possibility of perhaps opening yet another mill.
5: Building new mills isn't really in the economic climate now. What we really need to focus on is we have one strong surviving mill standing.
0: For clarity, the mill being referenced is an Echaco Lumber Company just on the west edge of the town of Vanderhoof, owned by Sinclair Group Forest Products Limited. It is currently operating on one shift, but with a sufficient supply of raw materials, it could be operating at two shifts.
5: We need to make sure that we shore up their supply of fiber and keep them moving. In reality, manufacturing is just going to head towards larger centers unless we can keep those small town operations surviving.
2: Priscilla here. Yeah, I totally agree. Keep this one mill going. Let's bring it back to where it was before. We only have about 137,000 cubic meters of sustainable wood that we could harvest. We have a big licensee that's taking about 600,000 cubic meters out of our area. So we want that fiber kept here. And to build a new mill, I think those days are over, but we do have one mill here that we could keep going and we could keep the families working.
0: So while there is active industrial harvesting taking place, the aim is to prevent that material from leaving the area in the hopes that processing it locally benefits local communities. A business model like this, though, does not really align with the larger corporate models that have operated within our region for several years. Some of these corporations are large enough to be publicly traded on the stock market. That type of business model features a collective of shareholders. Shareholders buy into the company at a certain value and hope that the shares that they hold ever increase in value. In order for that to happen, the company would have to produce more goods to sell more goods. And when looking at a forestry company, that could mean harvesting ever more forest resources to create ever more products to sell and earn ever more profit. The business model that the District of Vanderhoof and Sikas First Nation are describing does not sound as if it would operate like these larger corporate publicly traded business models. We asked if they felt their vision of a local economy based on development of forest resources would fit within British Columbia's larger forestry industry. District of Vanderhoof Councillor Brian Frankel was the first to respond.
3: Personally, I think our communities are more worried about the economy around it and them. So the provincial economy and the forest economy is not what this is about today. This is about our community in the area that surrounds our communities. So I would say that we're going to focus on keeping us in a sustainable fashion through this framework. And what happens with the rest of the province, they'll have to figure that out. But this is what we're trying to do as two communities right now.
0: Sikas Councillor Robbie Antoine.
4: I can't to add to that. Our land use plan is a result of years of technical analysis, traditional knowledge, and local expertise and collaboration. 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It must be managed carefully and responsibly.
0: Sikas Councillor Melanie Labatch also commented.
1: The way that end of that question made me think that we have Indigenous rights. There's Indigenous peoples on these lands. So we've had the Supreme Court of Canada remind, you know, so we're not going anywhere. And I think that business isn't going to be done the way it always was before. We have voices, we have knowledge, and we're here. And I do think that when we work together, we're greater.
6: Ken Young, just after hearing from Elder Antoine here and others, I think, and we also heard the word opportunity, and thinking about the opportunities that are out there, and the opportunities now the government has to work with communities such as ourselves here, as we've come together and our relationship is continuing to evolve in a very positive manner. But I think going forward, there's a real opportunity for our provincial government to work with communities such as Sykes and Vanderhoof and say, we can do things to make sure that these communities stay resilient, they stay vital, and they continue to grow. We can rebuild these forests. It's going to take a long, long time, and we have to do things different, and it can't fit in that same box that we did before. As everybody in that end of the room has already stated, there are opportunities for the government to step forward at this time, and they have to stop looking at the resources in this area as being something that is portable and that can be moved whenever industry decides to leave and give up their social impact positivity for so many years and just pull that out. We have to find ways to ensure that the government hears us, sees these positive moves that we've been making, and can actually come to the table with us. And that's not so much a negative thing in terms of what I'm saying. I'm saying this is a challenge that you can help us do better here by coming on site with us. And I think there is some movement in that direction, and I truly hope so.
0: Sykes Councillor Regina Carlson also took the opportunity to clarify.
7: You know, we support local forestry and the forestry workers, and we're not saying no to forestry. We are saying yes to responsible forestry. The greatest threat to the forestry jobs is not sustainable management. It's running out of our healthy forests. The remaining fiber supply should support the local jobs, local manufacturers, and long-term economics stability wherever possible, you know, and that's important here for both our councils, is keeping that supply here in our community.
5: Kevin Moutray, Mayor of Vanderhoof, just would say that the fiber just isn't there. So business as usual isn't an option because that would just deplete it and then we have nothing. Now is the time for big moves. The majors have done us no favors. They've moved on, they've gone elsewhere. We need a big move that can take that volume away from the majors and redistribute it so that the local mills can make a living, the local people can make a living, and we can move forward in a sustainable manner.
8: Priscilla here. What I'd like to say is our communities need to play a greater role. The province need to look at us as a government, and when we sit at the table, that we're equal partners at the table. And Sykes right now has a, you know, I think about a death by 1,000 cuts. Do we want to go down that road? No, we don't. But we have a pretty good case to move forward with that. And so we need the province to treat us as equals and treat us as partners, and that our communities have a voice. Thank you.
0: For comment on this partnership and the collaboration between Sykes First Nation and the District of Vanderhoof, calling for solutions to sustain forests and protect regional jobs, happening alongside the collaborative endeavor between four regional First Nations of opening the Nechako Industrial Park, roughly 18 kilometers west of downtown Vanderhoof, we contacted the regional provincial elected representative, member of the Legislative Assembly, or MLA, for Nechako Lakes Riding, Mr. John Rustat, a BC Conservative Party member who is recently the official opposition critic for Indigenous Relations, but now critic for Treasury Board. We got to talk about a number of things, but we asked him early on how he felt about Sykes First Nation and the District of Vanderhoof's approach to what appears to be an alternative model adapting within the BC forestry industry. Part of the announcement, it seemed to be the development of a approach where creation of wood fiber and the value-added products that go with it would be done in a way that doesn't necessarily rely on the same model that we've seen through, say, larger entities, corporations, say, such as Canfor, which are publicly traded companies or listed on the TSX. They've got shareholders to answer to, and the idea is that, you know, the company keeps growing in value and so on. And it sounds like the approach is to put those ideas to the side and just focus on what can be done locally within the local economy with the labor force and with the resources that is there, kind of a scaling down into something smaller and more manageable. When you think about the future of forestry in the district in BC, say in northern BC, do you think that has a place? Does that fit with your vision of the future of forestry? within our northern region of the province.
9: Yeah, there's no question.

0: seeing other types of products, even things like Post and Rail, as well as, of course, your primary breakdown. And so that makes sense to try to do it things differently. The question still remains, can it be done economically? And that's the most important piece here. There's a reason why our forest sector is in so much trouble in British Columbia, because right now the cost of fiber is so high that it makes it uneconomical in many areas of the province to be able to carry on forest operations. Now, we're fortunate that lumber prices are fairly high and the tariffs, the anti-dumping, and of course, the duties that have been on top of our, have made it also very, very difficult. Those need to be negotiated. We need to resolve those issues. But the cost of doing business in British Columbia is just so prohibitive that it's going to be interesting to see how this the First Nation Consortium, you know, along with Vanderhoof, are going to look at trying to do business differently in British Columbia and to get around that cost structure that this government has imposed on our forest sector.
1: Do you feel that your representation as the MLA for the district and their operations have a bright future together? Do these two things coexist happily, or are you really hoping that there's going to be, another larger corporate heavy lifter, kind of like a Canfor, that can come back to Northern BC and carry on operations? What do you think in those terms?
0: So I think any idea that comes forward, small, large, medium, doesn't matter, needs to be considered to be able to utilize the fiber that we have to create the jobs to support the communities and to support the families. And anything that goes along those lines, I'm interested in supporting. But I'm also a very strong believer in math because, you know, excuse the language, but math is impervious to BS. And so the math is the math. If it's economical, great. Let's figure out how we do it. Let's support it. Let's make sure it can happen. Subsidies from government is not economical. Now, government could step up to the plate to start with some things, but it has to be able to become economical. And I've always said that if a project is viable, money is never a problem, because you can go and you can loan money. You can, you know, banks or other institutions, other even corporations, you can get access to capital if you have a successful business model that can generate revenue. And so I look at any sort of business model, any kind of approach from that perspective. Can it be economically viable? Can it be sustainable? Can it create the jobs and the promise while not having to have government put money into it to prop it up?
1: And I guess when it comes to the idea of value-added products and creating something beyond the typical raw material economy, what kind of initiatives have you seen that hold promise within our province or within Canada? Or what have you seen that you would like to see more of in Northern BC?
0: Well, you look at, you know, you start, first of all, once again, with the access to the fiber, the tree that comes in to be processed. You look at our timber harvesting land base, you look at Sweden's timber harvesting land base. They are almost identical in size. They're similar climates as to Sweden to us. Their annual allowable cut is around 100 million cubic meters a year. Our annual allowable cut is around 62 million cubic meters a year. However, we're cutting probably around 28 million cubic meters per year. So they are getting close to four times as much fiber out of the same landscape and the same growing conditions in Sweden than we are. And what are they doing with that additional fiber? They have a host of different products that are being produced, a host of different processes that are using the fiber that we're not even considering. So we need to do a complete rethink in terms of how our fiber is made available, what we can do with that fiber, and the structure that needs to be put in place to make sure that we can see the investment needed in our sector.
1: When it comes to pushing the current Ministry of Forests to take a look at these alternative practices of managing forests and so on, how do you get your voice and the voice of this region into their ears? What do you like to do?
0: Well, I think, I mean, not to be overly political, but we need a change of government, because it's pretty clear that the current government has no real interest in our forest sector. They've simply decided to manage decline. The fact that the chief forester, who is independent, who is not political, who just looks at the facts, says that our annual allowable cut could be 62 million cubic meters, and yet our government will only allow us to be able to cut about 27, 28 million cubic meters.

0: because of all the process and problems and issues that they put in place. So it's clear that this government has not got a real interest in our forest sector. But I think that the biggest thing that needs to be done is, once again, we need to think about our forest sector in terms of fiber, not just in terms of saw log. And, you know, the difference is significant, because if you're accounting for the whole tree, now you've got to be able to think about what you're utilizing in that whole tree in terms of your cost structure and in terms of the products that can be produced.
1: When it comes to trying to sweet talk the ministry into doing things that benefit our region, do you ever, I don't know, make appointments with them with a nice bottle of like spring tonic harvested from local birch water here in the region and meet over a nice beverage or something like that? Do you folks meet up and just try to convince each other of things?
0: Well, I have had the opportunity to get together, and it's one of the things that, you know, would come with a few years of experience. And you know, of course, I've been a politician for quite a few years. I'll sit down from time to time and have a scotch with some of my NDP colleagues, including the Minister of Forests. And we do have some casual chats about policy approach and try to make it constructive. And I have tried to do my best to provide constructive ideas as well. Unfortunately, politics often gets in the way, and this government is far more concerned about their environmental vote than they are doing what's right for our forest sector. And so I understand that. That's where they're at as a government. But it makes it very difficult to be able to see policy come forward that could actually be really beneficial for our forest sector, and particularly for our region of the province.
1: In our conversation with Mr. Rustad, we were able to touch on some of the possibilities within his vision for the future of BC forestry industry, partially influenced by the models in place in socialist countries like Sweden, and how to go about making some of those changes. During the District of Vanderhoof and Sika's First Nation joint press release, when the panel was asked about the possibilities of being able to use secondary forests, referring to replanted forests in this situation, the panelists didn't necessarily have an optimistic view of using that regrowth forest anytime soon for industrial purposes, but did make reference to some practices that are similar to those in place in some of these socialist countries within the Nordic model of forestry. Here's a clip of Mayor Kevin Moutray reflecting on some of these more management-intensive methods.
2: Incremental harvesting or commercial thinning is something we should be looking at. It's not enough to support the industry, so there is still need for primary forests to be harvested. But we need to be doing those trials and look at what do we want that commercial thin to look like so we can go out there. So it's not just a grab of our future trees. We're actually improving the stands that they're going to be a better product in the end. So there's a lot of work to do on the ground. It's not the solution for everything, but it is a part of the solution.
1: Before we concluded our talk with MLA John Rustad, we circled back to the collaborative proposition between Sika's Nation and the Vanderhoof District, as well as a multi-First Nation partnership to purchase and operate the Nechako Industrial Park. As the elected representative for the Nechako Lakes Riding, let's say the new Nechako Industrial Park and this collaboration between the District of Vanderhoof and Sika's Nation starts to take off and they're heading in a positive direction. How do you think your office can best support their operations moving ahead?
0: Well, I think, and it's whether it's municipalities or whether it's companies within my area or even outside of the area, if they come forward with ideas, approaches, come forward with issues that need to be resolved from a provincial perspective, they can approach my office and I will certainly advocate to the best of my ability for those changes or for that access that is needed to try to make sure that government gets out of the way and allow it to be successful. So that's the job of an MLA, and I take that very seriously and try to do the best I can with it.
1: As the ecological and economic landscape of BC's forest changes, lots of people are starting to have lots of ideas of how to do things. On the economic perspective, we wanted to zoom out and ask someone with a lot of experience what they thought about the future of the forest industry in northern BC. Someone who's been working, operating, moving, shaking in this area for roughly 60 years is entrepreneur John Brink. He started off in forestry here in British Columbia, Canada in the mid-1960s. For the long story short, eventually cut his teeth as an entrepreneur in Watson Lake, Yukon, came back down to Prince George, opened up a value-added manufacturing company we now know as Brink Forest Products, and he continues to wear many hats.
3: I've since built two or three different sawmills, and obviously I've been very involved in the organizations of mills and all of that. So I'm still the owner of a number of companies. We have four silos. The one is lumber manufacturing. The other silo is warehousing, distribution, logistics, interior warehousing. I fully own that. The third one is real estate, residential, commercial, and industrial. And the fourth one is media. I'm an author. I'm working on my sixth and seventh book. The seventh one be history of the BC forest industry and dealing with all the history of the forest industry in British Columbia. Obviously, I'm a very active presenter and speaker. And then the other one, I'm probably one of the top podcasters in Canada. And globally, I'm 0.01% globally.
1: 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But for now, here's Mr. Brink laying out what he sees as perhaps the most significant obstacles in the current economic landscape of Northern BC's forest industry.
3: So where do we go from here? That obviously capital is leaving. If you want to, most of the mills have been shut down. But I say now around Northern BC, if I go to Fort Nelson, Fort St. John, Chetwynd, McKenzie, Bear Lake, Fraser Lake, Vanderhoof, Houston, I can go on and on and on and on. It's a graveyard of sawmills. Will it change? No. And then who controls the tenure and the timber? With all due respect to my friend Jimmy Patterson, who owns the Patterson Group of Companies, Jimmy Patterson controls 52% of Canfor, whatever they have left here, including the pulp mills, and they control 14% or 13% of West Fraser. Between those two companies, and bringing us back to how much of the AAC now, 60 million cubic meters, is available to investors that have sawmills. Because of all the issues, the political ones, UNDRIP, all of the other things and duties, is that of the 60 million cubic meters available, the objective of government is to try to make available 45 million cubic meters annually. They have not been successful in doing that. In fact, in 2026, the volume was about 26 million cubic meters. That then being said, and all those other sawmills being taken down and sold for scrap, are we going to build a new sawmill? No. Who would and why? And what does a new sawmill cost today? At least $250 million. So if you want to attract capital, it doesn't take the $200 study to suggest the opportunity. It is obvious that capital is not ready to come back to BC in the forest industry. Where do we go from here?
1: So here, Mr. Brink has illustrated a setting in which new innovation, new investment, and new entrepreneurship does not necessarily have a lot of room to breathe in. And some would deduct then that change is difficult to initiate in such an environment. So I took the opportunity to pick his brain on what he thought an instance of entrepreneurship might look like if, for example, the conglomerate of four different First Nations development corporations, including Stellaton, Nakasliwuten, Klaylitanay, and Saikas, decided to reopen the now currently closed Plateau sawmill formerly owned by Canfor. Could it resemble the type of company that operated back in the 60s or 70s when things were smaller, locally owned, and the forest resources were locally sourced? FYI, we're not talking about Sinclair Group's Nechaco Lumber Company on the edge of Vanderhoof, but the Plateau sawmill 18 kilometers west of Vanderhoof. I wanted to know if he thought they could make a go of it in his estimation.
4: You think they'll be able to source expertise locally to get it going? There's probably capable hands in the area that could make this run.
3: Okay.
4: I don't know, what do you think?
3: Would you invest in it?
4: Why not?
3: Okay, so there you go.
4: My entire life savings? No, I wouldn't do that for anything, though, you know?
3: So what I'm saying, with all due respect, there has to be a viable opportunity. And this does not even come close to comparing to the mid-60s when timber was available. And the problems of British Columbia, and again, right. as I said earlier.
4: And this is probably the key difference, is that availability of
3: that,
4: of
3: the
4: forest resources,
3: correct.
4: Basically.
3: Is that it goes back to H.R. McMillan.
1: H.R. McMillan, or Harvey Reginald McMillan, was the province's first chief forester, appointed in 1912. This set the stage for a lot of B.C. forestry industry policy. And in our current setting, the chief forester sets the AAC, or the annual allowable cut, which is a maximum volume of timber available to be legally harvested from BC's public forests each year.
3: It goes back to H.R. McMillan that they say as long as we have consolidation, and at some point that these companies that control all the tenure will decide that they don't intend to further invest but still control the tenure, is not good for the communities or for investment in this amazing resource that we have here.
1: So in the scenario described, this begs the question, how do other players get in and get involved?
3: First and foremost, what we need to do, deal with the issues that we are dealing with today, with wildfires and a forest that is burning down and burning up. What do we do to protect our communities, and what can we do to have forest policy and dealing with the future of the communities? You know, global warming is with us in a big way. So we have to pay attention to that. The second one is that there has to be coherence between First Nations, federal government, provincial government, and communities to first and foremost attract and maintain entrepreneurship. That's how it all starts. Entrepreneurs have ideas and can put things together that attracts capital. But there has to be an environment of in which we can do that. If we pay 45% in duties and still have between the United States and Canada and other places, no agreement, again on the 19th, we're going to add another 50% duties to other things, that it is obvious for anyone that is watching the news that the U.S. economy is not doing well. They're in desperate needs to build houses. There is no question in anybody that has knowledge that once they start building in single homes, about 1.5 million starts annually. Right now, we are somewhere around half that. If they start there, they are desperately in need for lumber products to build those houses with. They do not have it in the United States. They must rely on others, which likely is Canada. What then means that today's prices, because supply and demand sets price, that as long as we have still manufacturing capacity in North America that are not meeting the requirements or have more than the market requires, prices stay low. Once they start demanding, then the duties will be added to the price. And lumber prices that today may be around $500 or $600 a thousand board feet will go to $1,200. In my opinion, that's where we will be by next summer.
1: So there is an interesting prediction for lumber prices next year. But referring to John Brink's idea that stability is needed to attract investors, and that stability has to be fostered through clear communication between all levels of government, First Nations, and local communities, the announcement between Sika's First Nation and the District of Vanderhoof sounds like a step in that direction. A critical perspective to consider in the context not just of the Sika's Nation and District of Vanderhoof announcement, not just the Nechako Industrial Park being purchased by conglomerations of four different First Nations, but considering the longer-term future of our regional forestry industry in northern BC. A panelist that took the time to share their perspective was Elder and Counselor of Sika's First Nation, Marilyn Antoine, who's also experienced firsthand the impact of the forestry industry on her home as she knows it.
5: People were hunters and gatherers. We depended on the forest for our survival. We hunted in those forests for our moose hide here, an example, and even the frame that was not the frame that they made. They used a different, and now that's all gone. That's why they refer to using that. Also, they gathered medicine. Our areas for gathering medicine is all devastated. You have to go further and further to find the medicine. The traditional healers need that medicine to help people. Our community always had special people in the community. There was always one that they called Keo Wadachan. That means he was the pillar of the community. And it was usually a traditional chief. And that traditional chief taught his people about the culture, how to look after the land, how to sustain it, respect the land, because in the future, it was for our children, our grandchildren. Today, you want to take our grandchildren out in the forest? It's all clear cut. What are we going to teach them? All the plants are gone. All the trees are gone, the different types. And that was part of the practice, was teaching our children how to live. Also, they always said, they taught us that in the future, the forest is going to be devastated. Like when the pine beetle came, it was a natural occurrence. It was to replenish that forest. That happened, and even that they made profit out of. And to me, that's not respect. It's not for the land. It's for profit. That was never in our culture, was never used the forest for that. It was to help our people survive and to teach our children in the future. And when you see today, if you took a helicopter ride, you'll see how the forest is all cut down and it affects everything. The winds get stronger because there's no trees to protect. And if there's a fire, you know that the fire moves quicker on land, and it's just totally devastating. And for the forest to have a regrowth, it takes years and years. And maybe our great-grandchildren will see those forests again. But our children of today, they're not learning out in their culture, out on the land and out on the waters. I just want to remind that the respect has to go both ways. The government has to respect our traditional practice in our culture, and we have to collaborate with them, not be excluded in partnerships or excluded in decision making. That's really important. And today we're working with Vanderhoof, collaborating, working with them so that in the future there's something there for our children. Thank you for listening.
1: That was Counselor and Elder Marilyn Antoine of Sika's First Nation, describing some of the history and context of her nation's relationship with Sika's traditional territory. In the complex setting of the northern BC forestry industry and environment, these are some of the voices making decisions that affect our communities. British Columbia Minister of Forest Ravi Parmar did make mention on Mr. Brink's On the Brink podcast, episode 581, that he might visit northern BC's interior in late August 2026. Also mentioned in that episode was Mr. Parmar's desire to support a tenureship policy change that would move from volume-based tenureship to area-based tenureship, which sounds an awful lot like the approach that Sika's First Nation and the District of Vanderhoof described in their press release. So we sent off a query to see if the Ministry of Forests agree. We haven't heard back in time for deadline, but if we do hear back, we'll do a follow-up just for you, dear listener. But until then and afterwards, we're listening for updates that bump down the Forest Service Road along with you, so we can share them here on CIFR Radio. This is Ian Gregg reporting for CIFR Radio's Due North on 88.7 FM. 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The following is a news summary recorded Monday, August 10th, 2026, for Prince George, Clayley Tenay. Starting with the weather, the expectation for Monday evening is partly cloudy with a 60% chance of showers and a risk of a thunderstorm. Wind westerly at 20 kilometers an hour, becoming light early this evening, a low of 10 degrees Celsius. For Tuesday, August 11th, a mix of sun and clouds is expected during the day with a 40% chance of showers in the morning and early in the afternoon. This is accompanied with a risk of a thunderstorm in the morning and afternoon. A high of 20 degrees is expected with a UV index of 5 or moderate. The forecast also contains nighttime showers and a low of 9 degrees. For Wednesday, August 12th, a sunny day is forecasted with a high of 21 degrees. Moving into the nighttime, clear skies are expected with a low of 10 degrees. Thursday, August 13th, again, a nice sunny day is expected with a high of 24 degrees, moving into a clear nighttime sky and a low of 9 degrees. Friday, August 14th, another sunny day is expected with a high of 23 degrees. Clouds roll in over the nighttime with a 30% chance of showers and a low of 9 degrees. On Saturday, August 15th, a mix of sun and clouds are expected with a high of 23 degrees. The nighttime contains cloudy periods and a low of 10 degrees. And finally, on Sunday, August 16th, a mix of sun and cloud is expected and a high of 24 degrees. This weather forecast summary was provided Monday, August 10th. The local air quality report for Prince George, Clayley Tenay, assessed Monday, August 10th. Today, the air is of a very high quality, with most monitoring stations reporting between 3 and 10 parts per million of particulate matter measuring 2.5 microns across in diameter. All this despite my constant sneezing. The particulate matter being measured is very tiny, insidious stuff, people. And if you're curious about how the air quality looks further south, air quality drops considerably just south of 100 Mile House, and especially so from Kamloops on down towards the U.S. border, where readings of over 100 parts per million are quite common. And now, with those forecasts out of the way, it's time for the Firecast. Information primarily derived from the British Columbia Wildfire Service. According to BC Wildfire Service's interactive map for Monday, August 10th, there are 10 active wildfires in the Prince George Fire Center, which, despite our fire center's huge size, is far less than some of the other less fortunate districts. Something to be grateful for. Let's not let that prevent us from getting a bug-out bag ready just in case. Within our, or the Prince George, Fire Center, 4 of the fires are under control, 4 are being held, and 2 are out of control. Of the out-of-control fires, one of which is the Millage Creek wildfire, which is 14.4 hectares in size. Its suspected cause was a lightning strike. Initial discovery reported July 25th. It's located roughly 1 kilometer west of Highway 5, roughly 20 kilometers north of Blue River, and approximately 60 kilometers south of Vail Mount. The other out-of-control fire, also suspected to be caused by lightning strike, initially reported July 23rd, is roughly 77.72 hectares in size, named G81123, 2 kilometers east of Cantaw River. That's approximately 75 kilometers directly east of Prophet River on the Alaska Highway, and about 150 kilometers from Fort Nelson as the crow flies. There are 2 fires being held on either side of West Twin Provincial Park between Prince George and McBride, both of a manageable size of approximately 1 hectare. And just to the west of that, within the confines of Bowron Lake Park, there is also a less than 1 hectare size fire being held also, which is outside of the Prince George Fire District. The Judge Creek Fire, which is less than 1 hectare, between Pink Mountain and Fort Nelson on the east side of the Alaska Highway, just roughly 5 kilometers away, is being held, as is the 67-hectare Musqua River Fire, just 3 kilometers east of the Musqua River, and approximately 40 kilometers southwest of Fort Nelson. Perhaps surprisingly, there are no area restrictions currently on within the Prince George Fire District. Category 1, 2, and 3 fire bans are currently lifted. Be reminded that it is advised, before lighting a fire of any size, check the BC Wildfire Service open fire prohibitions and contact your local government for any bylaw restrictions in your area. For your information, you can report a wildfire using your mobile phone by pressing *5555 or through the BC Wildfire Service app or by dialing 1-800-663-5555. For the latest information on current wildfire activity, prohibitions, restrictions, road closures, and air quality advisories, visit bcwildfire.ca, make use of the BC Wildfire map, or use the BC Wildfire app on your mobile device.
6: And now for the news
1: bulletin. After being spotted at $1.99 a liter in some locations on Saturday, August 8th, they were simultaneously spotted being over 30 cents less later that day in other locations. And now, on Monday, August 10th, the lowest reported price per liter in Prince George, Clevieton A is 157.9 cents a liter at Super Save Gas and Costco Gas. That's a Super Save on Continental Way. And on the higher end of the scale, also on Continental Way, is a Flying J cardlock at 164.9 and the Esso on 1085 Great Street at 164.9 cents per liter. Local resident of Prince George, Clevieton A, Michelle Connolly, dove in to the Fraser River on Friday, August 7th, along with a team of other relay swimmers, with a goal of swimming down the Fraser River all the way to the mouth, where it meets the Salish Sea, over a period of about 30 days. This act was originally undertaken in 1995 by Finn Donnelly, who is now involved in helping to coordinate this event as a fundraiser for the Fraser River Keepers Society, which promotes conservation of that watershed. Here's Michelle Connolly describing some of her motivation to participate in this month-long marathon relay swim.
7: But I feel like this is actually a really important thing to do to bring attention to this issue and to support Indigenous communities in protecting places in their territories. So one of the cool things about this trip is that we'll be going through various territories and people from different communities will be joining the swim. So we'll actually have women doing legs of the swim with us from various communities on the way down.
1: If you care to track Michelle and fellow swimmers on their journey through the Fraser River, you can visit FraserRiverKeeper.ca. They're also taking pledges and donations there. Before they emerge on September 4th at the mouth of the Fraser, the group plans to be floating by Prince George on Monday, August 17th. Connolly will be joined by Isabel Cotier and Naomi Devine, alongside another rotating fourth swimmer, and who knows, they may even be joined by a sturgeon or two. We asked Connolly how she might feel about that.
7: Yeah, you're the fourth person in a few days to mention sturgeon. Yeah. I mean, they're beautiful fish, but yeah, I saw that story in the news from, I guess it was a couple months ago, where those guys pulled up a massive 11-foot sturgeon. I'm cool with the sturgeon staying at the bottom. I've heard of stories of people swimming and then seeing a sturgeon. I hope that doesn't happen because I would probably freak out a little bit. But yeah, I mean, there's something about being kind of tossed around in the water that makes you sort of feel really good. So I can't say there's much that I'm worried about. It's going to be chilly in the Upper Fraser, like it'll be cold, but we'll have wetsuits and, you know, you heat up pretty quickly when you're in the water.
1: Putting on a brave face before the expedition, you can wish her and other swimmers and walkers participating in the marathon luck at FraserRiverKeeper.ca. You can catch that interview and more on CFUR.ca, FrequencyNews.ca, and following this news summary on Due North News. General voting day for municipalities across British Columbia is October 17th from 8 a.m. to 8 p.m., and you may have heard that a few people have already put their name forward to run as mayor of the city of Prince George. And so can you, because nomination packages are available from now until September 11th. FYI, you have to have been a resident of British Columbia since April 16th to put your name forward. If you don't think you'll be present in town for that time to vote in person, mail ballot voting applications are being accepted, And on August 27th at 6 p.m., a candidate information session will be held at the City Hall Council Chambers. That's on the second floor at City Hall, downtown Prince George. For more information, email election@princegeorge.ca or call 250-561-7600. And you can always contact the election office by dialing 311. It's located on the fifth floor of City Hall. And if you need some events to liven up your week, here are a few events in Prince George, Claybly Tanay. Courtesy of Void Zine, some shows coming up in August at Amanika Arts Center are Divine Apprehension with Caustic Fog and Anomalist on August 13th. That's Thursday, $15 in advance or $20 at the door. Later that weekend on Saturday the 15th, Plagued by Fire with Lower and Torsion rips it up in Amanika Arts Center, 7 p.m. Then on Sunday, August 23rd, Wax Mannequin with the Black Kettle and Spear for only $12 in advance or $15 at the door at the Amanika Arts Center, 7 p.m. Thank you, Void Zine, for the event listing. 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

0: I've always had this pull towards the natural world. 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

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You can also listen live online at cfur.ca. If you're listening live, it is Wednesday, August the 12th, about 6 o'clock. And if it's not that day or time, it's a different day or time. And my sister's 40th birthday was yesterday, and she did a very Leo thing and planned an entire week-long birthday party, which unfortunately I could not make it to because I already had plans to be out of town, a way different direction. And also, actually, too bad, like, all the terrible wildfires are kind of causing chaos for traveling down south. I put together my show a little bit with my sister in mind. I was kind of like, geez, we haven't spent much time together in the last, like, 20 years, 25 years even. So I'm making assumptions on that she likes the same music that I do. We'll see how it goes. But this is for her 40th birthday. And we're going to start off with Muna. This song is called Loudspeaker.

And welcome back. You're still listening to Bad Not Cheap on CFUR 88.7 FM in Prince George. You can also listen live online at CFUR.ca. That was Hayley Williams with Parachute. We had King Princess with House Burned Down before that. The Beaches with Takes One to Know One. And Muna was at the very top of that set. And I was out of town last week. Well, I'm actually out of town this week, too.

Like, what? And I hadn't even finished my sentence, and like we were driving, like leaving the campground at Mezziaden, and like I'm in the middle of saying this, like making fun of it, and there's a bear on the road, and I was like, oh my God. And then I was like, well, I feel stupid. And then came turned out of the campground, turned right to go on the highway, and like 100 meters down the road, there was a mom and grizzly baby feeding, and it was so cute. And I was like, wow, okay. But I kind of like my friend was like, well, that's funny, aren't you a jerk? But I kind of feel like it was just me casting a spell. Like I'm pretty sure I summoned them. But yeah, it was pretty funny, good timing, and also very magical. I was like, oh, look at their sweet bear bodies. I love bears a lot. Yeah, anyway, so that was probably one of the big moments. Yeah. Anyway, we're going to carry on with the music. We're going to listen to Maggie Rogers next. This song is called The Knife.

And you're still listening to Bad Not Cheap on CFUR 88.7 FM in Prince George. That was Carly Rae Jepsen with Bleachers. That song was called Come Back. I had to play Carly Rae Jepsen because my sister also loves Carly Rae. That's one of my she's one of my guilty pleasures. If you know anything about me, I'm kind of obsessed with her for whatever reason. And it runs in the family. Who knew? Before that was Maggie Rogers with The Knife. And we're gonna carry on with the music. Oh yeah, right. I said this at the top of the hour, but if you're just joining, my sister's birthday was yesterday, so this is, I'm not telling her that I'm doing this. This is just for me. It's all about me. I picked some songs that I thought she would like. And again, she'll never hear of this. But anyway, so that's why I had to pick Carly Rae Jepsen song. We're going to carry on with the music. We're going to listen to the song Ruin Your Night by Sorsha Richardson.

back. You're still listening to Bad Not Cheap on CFUR 88.7 FM in Prince George. That was Snail Mail with Stick. Before that was Freak Slug with Girl Intentions. Pax before that with Cling Film. And Sorcha Richardson at the top with Ruin Your Night. We're going to shift genres a little bit and listen to First Aid Kit next. Sometimes certain songs of by First Aid Kit just immediately make me cry. Their voices are so beautiful. And this is a really nice version of their song Angel. This is the acoustic string version from their Palomino album. And it's so beautiful. I love them so much. So anyway, we're going to shift a little bit. And here's First Aid Kit.

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You can also listen live online at cfur.ca. That was Tegan and Sarah with Divided. Before that was Dizzy with Pirouette, and First Aid Kit was at the top. We've got one track left. It's going to be Metric with the song Love is a Place. And I'd like to thank you for letting me into your ears and into your hearts. And happy birthday to my old sister. And we'll see you next week.

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0: 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I know all my real ones out there will appreciate what we got for you in the beatbox. 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

remember this one time in high school. These kids walked up to me and started calling me names like nerd, four eyes, and geek. They stole my glasses, pushed me down the stairs, and my shoes fell off. But now I listen to the beatbox on C4 Radio. So who's cool now, Chad?

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You're tuned into CFIR 88.7 FM. I'm Eliza, and for the next hour, you'll be listening to what I'm listening to. Thank you for joining me. This show happens every Friday at 8 p.m. and every Monday at 3 p.m., except for those Fridays and Mondays where it's a rerun of an old episode, which you may have heard lately. It's summer. Summer things happen. I was considering why I hadn't taken this summer off, and I think it's because I enjoy the routine that recording this show gives me, and it didn't really occur to me that maybe I would want to have a whole month where I don't record something every week. But that being said, you'll have listened to a couple of repeats, and next week there will be a repeat show as well. So for all of the listeners that care about me getting my episodes uploaded into the Mixcloud that CFIR has for us, us hosts, and how I've not done that yet, maybe this is part of the reason why, is so you can't get bored, because if you miss a show, there's a likelihood of it replaying at a different time. First up, we're going to listen to the B-52s with Dance This Mess Around.

That was the B-52s with Dance This Mess Around. You're listening to What I'm Listening To, and I am Eliza. If you'd like, you can follow me on Instagram for updates on when this show airs at What Eliza's Listening To. That's Eliza with an E. I chose that song because it has this naive quality to the recording and is very fresh. I mean naive, not in unpracticed, but uncorrupted. It just sounds so pure, as though it was recorded exactly as it was meant to be and quite soon after it was conceived, if that makes sense. I need some of that unhinged creativity in my life. I'm feeling a little tired this week, y'all. I don't know about you. Having flip-flop weather situations and then, you know, this happens to me every so often in a season that's meant for rest and relaxation and fun. I find myself particularly busy with other concerns and responsibilities. August to me is kind of like what December and January are in the winter for my preferences. If you can in August, don't do anything. You know, just like eat berries, lounge in the sun, swim, hang out with friends, dance to music like the B-52s, and love life, you know, before summer is over. Or you can do what I'm doing and instead be blindsided by literally everybody else taking that advice except for me and me needing services to be rendered. I've been just getting passed along the chain of officials and bureaucrats, and they're like, oh, let me help you. Actually, you know what? I'm going to go on vacation and not tell you about it. Anyways, bye. Good luck with your deadlines. So I need something to wiggle me loose, remind me that it's not that serious. The worst case scenario is the best case scenario for some, you know, like really, it's hard to find out how much you change when you're dealing with stress. And I think I've had enough experience with stress to know how I change. And so I've gotten to have a bit of an active role in how I adapt to it. And it's been very interesting to kind of stand outside of myself and watch my emotions do what they're going to do and feel the stress in my body and also know that there's literally nothing except what I'm doing can be done about it. And I'm just going to have to see what happens. I know it's all very vague, but they tell you not to tell strangers everything about you or everything about yourself when you're talking online. And I'm just going to apply that to radio show hosting for college radio. We're going to listen to Years by Sierra Farrell.

That was Years, a John Anderson cover by Sierra Farrell. This is on 88.7 FM. This show is called What I'm Listening To. Thanks for tuning in. We're going to read a poem here called Horoscope by Samuel Beckett. What's that? An egg? By the brother boot, it stinks fresh. Give it to Gillett. Galileo, how are you? And his consecutive thirds. The vile old Copernican, lead-swinging son of a sutler. We're moving, he said. We're off. Porca Madonna. The way a boatswain would be, or a sack of potato-y charging pretender. That's not moving. That's moving. What's that? A little green fry or a mushroomy one? Two lashed ovaries with prosciutto? How long did she womb it, the feathery one? 3 days and 4 nights? Give it to Gillett. Foul Haber, Beekman, and Peter the Red, come now in the cloudy avalanche of Gassendi's sun-red crystally cloud, and I'll pebble you all, your hen and half ones, or I'll pebble a lens under the quilt in the midst of day. To think he was my own brother, Peter the Bruiser, and not a syllogism out of him, no more than if Pa were still in it. Hey, pass over those coppers, sweet milled sweat of my burning liver. Them were the days I sat in a hot cupboard, throwing Jesuits out of the skylight. Who's that? Halls? Let him wait. My squinty Doty, I hid and you sook. And Francine, my precious fruit of a house and parlor fetus, what an exfoliation! Her little gray flayed epidermis and scarlet tonsils. My one child, scourged by a fever to stagnant murky blood. Blood! Oh, Harvey, beloved, how shall the red and white, the many and the few, dear blood-swirling Harvey, eddy through that cracked beater? And the fourth Henry came to the crypt of the arrow. What's that? How long? Sit on it. A wind of evil flung my despair of ease against the sharp spires of the one lady. Not once or twice, but, Kip of Christ, hatchet! In one son's drowing, Jesuit tasters, please copy. So on with the silk hose over the knitted and the morbid leather. What am I saying? The gentle canvas. And away to Ancona on the bright Adriatic. And farewell for a space to the yellow key of the Rosicrucians. They don't know what the master of that dough did. That the nose is touched by the kiss of all foul and sweet air. And the drums and the throne of the fecal inlet. And the eyes by its zigzags. So we drink him and eat him. And the watery bone and the stale cubes of Havis. Because he can jig as near or as far from his jigging self. And as sad or lively as the chalice or tray asks. How's that, Antonio? In the name of bacon, will you chicken me up that egg? Shall I swallow cave phantoms? Anna Maria, she reads Moses and says her love is crucified. Leader, leader, she bloomed and withered, a pale abusive parakeet in a main street window. No, I believe every word of it, I assure you. Falar, ergo sum, the coy old frolier, he told and legged and he buttoned on his redemptorist waistcoat. No matter, let it pass. I'm a bold boy, I know. So I'm not my son, ever if I were a concierge, nor Joachim my father's, but the chip of a perfect block that's neither old nor new, the lonely petal of a great high bright rose. Are you ripe at last, my slim pale double-breasted turd? How rich she smells, this abortion of a fledgling. I will eat it with a fish fork. White and yolk and feathers. Then I will rise and move moving toward Rahab of the Snows. The murdering Martinal Pope confessed Amazon. Christina the Ripper. Oh, well, spare the blood of a Frank who has climbed the bitter steps. Rene de Perron. And grant me my second starless, inscrutable hour.
That was a wild ride, if I do say so myself. Samuel Barclay Beckett, born in 1906 in Dublin. He was an Irish playwright. I think you can kind of tell, actually, from the cadence of that poem. It almost begs you to have a lilt in your voice to make it make sense, if it makes sense at all. Honestly, kind of tough. Kind of a tough one to read for not having read it before. This particular poem comes from his first published standalone work. About the poem, Charles Pullen, a scholar of 18th century British literature, writes that it is exactly 100 lines of rambling monologue, supposedly mouthed by the famous 17th century French philosopher and scientist René Descartes while waiting to be served an egg, which he might consider sufficiently mature to be eaten. There's no rhythmical pattern, and the poem's mannered colloquialisms and oratorical informalities give it an aura less of poetry than of desultory chatter. That's actually so fun. I'm happy I read a little bit of context about that. I think it does make it better, don't you? For those of you who are sensitive listeners and don't really like grungy underground hardcore stuff, this next track might not be up your alley, but I think it's worth listening to. It's some CanCon. I like it. I think sometimes we need a release that's as visceral as this. So let's listen to Truck Violence with their song New Jesus.

0: Madonna's New Jesus by Truck Violence. You know that I have a soft spot for thoughtfully named things. I feel like Truck Violence is such a perfect name for a Canadian band, especially a Canadian hardcore band. It just is so topical for the driving experience in much of Canadian cities, you know? I think it's the Ford F-150 being Canada's truck of choice. And honestly, when I see large trucks driving around with not a scratch on them, they're just kind of like a status symbol that feels necessary for some reason for Canadians, that it does feel very violent. It's violently against my ideologies. I don't know if I've ever made that clear before, but I'm making it clear now. And I think most people that listen to a university radio station probably are going to agree with me. So I don't mind pandering to my audience that way either. The reason that trucks are so big now is to get around emissions regulations. Like, you have to be of a certain size and weight in order to not be more fuel efficient. And so, you know, it's one of those things that was put into place and immediately a loophole was found. That's why we see trucks as huge as they are now. I find I'm standing next to one and the hood is like up to my mid head, which just, it does seem violent. The album that that song is off of is called The Weather Vane Is My Body. Also fantastic, like so emotive of a, like it just brings in a whole lot of thoughts to me. It's like the idea of getting older, the weather vane is your body. You can feel when the rain is coming, or you get pushed around as the world decides what you're going to be doing, what direction you're going to be walking. There's just like so much poetic, I totally just lost my train of thought. Whatever. The Saskatoons are out, people. Go picking. Go eat those berries. Let's see what else we're going to listen to here. We're going to go the opposite direction from what we just heard. Smooth out those rankles from, you know, feeling emotions, I guess. This is Young London by Confidence Man.
1: And we're about to get busy on Kiss LS Pirate TV. We bring you the sound of Young London. Bomb the bass with a brand new jam.

Young London. Bomb the base with a brand new.

That was Confidence Man with Young London. That's kind of a retro sound, but it is brand new. Out in the last 3 weeks, I believe. It makes me think of clubbing and how the scenes potentially have been changing and, you know, how young people party versus how millennials party. Sorry, millennials, for calling you out like that. We're not young people anymore. We're just average aged working citizens. We are who they target in grocery stores with the music that they play, because now we are going to grocery stores buying foods to keep us from aching all over and to help us save money, rather than going out to clubs all of the time, is what I've been told. That's what the articles say. Regardless, bringing back music like this makes me think of all the other ways that one can elicit a psychological experience out of the norm that doesn't rely on substances. And I think that it has been practiced. This is me just kind of pulling this out of nowhere with, I'm not going to be able to cite sources on this, but, you know, I've read here and there and thought of here and there about these things. So trance meditation and chanting, and kind of what chanting does to the brain, can bring you into an altered state of consciousness. And I think that is why this might be coming back, right? So it's like less partying going on overall for younger generations, and different types of connection with music, I guess. You know, that's just true for any generation. And to be honest, I might retract that statement, because I'm just thinking of some millennial jams in the clubs, and they're all very repetitive and not lyrically dense. So maybe that's just party tunes in general. But to go into full on repetition, just one sentence over and over again, this sounds a lot like Pump Up the Jam to me, to be honest. And I was like, huh, you know what? I wonder if that's going to become more of a thing with like bringing techno back and like old school type techno back, is that if you really sink into just one repeated type of saying, kind of like a mantra, it really does hit different. I take time to listen to these songs before I play them for you. And at the first half of that song, I'm like, I wonder if people are going to get bored. Like, this is not a particularly dynamic song. And then I decided to just stop thinking about that and actually just listen to the song. And by the end of it, I was like, you know what? It is kind of meditative to listen to something that simple for that long. And I imagined being in a crowd of people listening to that and trying to get on the wavelength of everyone else. And I kind of am like, in fact, it might be beneficial not to be on any like depressants as far as substances go, just so that you can lock in like that song requires. The music video is just some people sitting outside a van and dancing to this music, like one at a time. And I think that's also kind of fun to think of. Just good, clean, old-fashioned fun to some techno. Has that ever existed? Am I rambling? Yes, I am. I told you. Well, you know what? I'm going to just stop telling you about my energy levels, because I think that they are not going to be changing for the foreseeable future. So you can just always assume that I'm kind of tired and therefore not particularly focused as a conversationalist, especially when it's just me talking to myself. I have a horrible habit of not holding myself accountable to finishing thoughts. We jump all over the place. You're listening to what I'm listening to on CFIR 88.7 FM. Thank you for tuning in with me. And now we're going to listen to Mock Media with Rat Bastard.

Mock Media with Rat Bastard. Wow, I haven't heard a song like Jesse's Girl in a really long time. I think this is an improvement. I mean that in the best possible way, but there could definitely be a mashup of "Where Can I Find No Woman Like That" with this song. Either way, glorious. Also a great summer jam. Can you imagine driving with truck violence in your old truck that's anti-status quo, and then Mock Media comes on and you're just cruising with the windows down because your AC doesn't work? I can. That used to be my life, but now I drive a responsible SUV that cannot haul the things that I need to be hauled, so I daydream of other tools. We're going to go right ahead and read a poem here, because it is that time on what I'm listening to. It's called Recitative by Hart Crane, and that is a beautiful name. Regard the capture here, O Janus-faced, as double as the hands that twist this glass. Such eyes at rest or search you cannot see, reciting pain or glee. How can you bear twin shadowed halves? The breaking second holds in each the skin alone. And so it is. I crust a plate of vibrant mercury, born cleft to you and brother in the half. Inquire this much exacting fragment smile, its drums and darkest blowing leaves ignore. Defer, though, revocation of the tears that yield attendance to one crucial sign. Look steadily how the wind feasts and spins, the brain's disc shivered against lust. Then watch while darkness, like an ape's face, falls away, and gradually white buildings answer day. Let the same nameless gulf beleaguer us, alike suspend us from atrocious sums built floor by floor on shafts of steel that grant the plummet heart, like Absalom, no stream. The highest tower, let her ribs palisade wrenched gold of Nineveh, yet leave the tower. The bridge swings over salvage, beyond wharves. A wind abides the ensign of your will. In alternating bells, have you not heard all hours clap dense into a single stride? Forgive me for an echo of these things, and let us walk through time with equal pride. I don't know, guys. Great word choice, but also not immediately apparent. It's hard sometimes when you read a poem for the first time and then try to interpret it on the spot. I don't know if that's what poems are truly meant for. So I guess we get to just sit within the ambiguity or the limbo of processing together. I mean, I don't know. Sometimes when I listen to poems, I don't even listen to ideas. I just listen to words. And that's kind of how it goes for songs too, until something happens and there becomes like an aha moment. I'm like, oh, that's what that's about. I don't really try to understand poetry and music too much, which I know is kind of a funny thing to say, but I enjoy it just for the sake of consuming it. Is that irresponsible? Is that just what we've been taught to do, to be unconscientious consumers? I think in terms of art, it's okay. I think it's fine to let it wash over you and speak to you in more direct terms when the time is right. As long as you're engaging with art, I don't think that there's really a wrong way to do it. If you want, you can follow me up on Instagram to be
notified of when I'm releasing new shows at What Eliza's Listening To, because this is what I'm listening to, and I am Eliza. It plays every Friday at 8 and every Monday at 3 p.m. And I always enjoy being given the gift of your ears. So thank you. Give your ears a little massage on my behalf if that doesn't feel too weird to you. It's summer. Skin is out and about. Let us luxuriate in being able to massage our ears on behalf of radio hosts everywhere. This is all happening on CFER 88.7 FM. We're going to listen to a really poppy song. Like, this is a song that's like trending, hashtag trending. And I'm not ashamed to play it. I think it's cute enough, you know? It's going to be Twiggy by Remy Wolf.

was Remy Wolf with Twiggy. You see what I mean, though? Very internet coded. I love this, though. You know, I love a song that sounds like a diary entry. And sometimes you need just some of that angsty fluff, lovey angsty fluff, to get you through the summer. I don't know what you're going through. This could be helpful. And the music video is kind of sexy, so if you want to look it up, go for it. There's like armpit hair and mud. That's pretty much my aesthetic. Okay, so guess what? The Butthole Surfers have released a new song, which we are going to listen to. It's called I Don't Have a Problem.

That, if you can believe it, was the Butthole Surfers with a song called I Don't Have a Problem. I don't know if you recall their last hit. It was Pepper when I was a teenager. So I'm not sure how much they've released music between then and now. I feel like I've asked a lot of you, dear listeners, today. Thank you for staying with me if you're still here. We may go back to slightly easier listening next week, depending on my mood, because this is all mood dependent. But thanks, as always, for hanging out with me. This has been What I'm Listening To. I'm Eliza. Everything's happening on CFIR 88.7 FM. You can catch me on Fridays at 8 p.m., Mondays at 3 p.m. And this last song is an easy listen. Normally, I lead, like I have the last song as the hard listen for the show, but today it's a reward-based system. This is Natalie Sue and the Steed with the song Cinnamon. And I've got a couple seconds here to fill up before it starts playing, because that's how this works for a 58-minute episode. I hope that you keep well, enjoy the sun, eat some berries, and swim. And I'll talk to you in a week from now.

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1: 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This is part one of three. This playlist is packed with music from artists who have played right here at Prince George's Cold Snap Music Festival. Cindy Lou, she's the one make my little
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3: Hello and welcome once again to Cold Snap Radio. I'm Jerry Dombrowski. I'll be playing you the music for the next hour. And we're going to start you out tonight with the Freedom Singers. And they are a Christian gospel music trio and recording group based in Kelowna. The group is led by Romanian-born brothers Simon and Stefan Ivescu, who survived persecution and escaped Romania in the 1990s before settling in Canada and using their music and personal testimonies to share the messages of faith and resilience. This is the Freedom Singers, Had It Not Been.

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1: 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I'm Jerry Nabrowski, joining you for Cold Snap. That was The Good Lovelies. That was a great sounding tune, wasn't it? Sleepwalkin' is what that one was called. And we started you out tonight with the Freedom Singers, Had It Not Been. Next up, we got Dan Mangan from Smithers, BC. He is a Canadian musician who has won 2 Juno Awards and has toured extensively throughout North America, Europe, and Australia. This is Dan Mangan with Robots.

0: We just heard This Flower by April Virch. Larissa Shriven before that with Too Lazy. And we started out that set with Dan Mangan and Robots.
1: 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Stay tuned. 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

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I'm Jerry Dombrowski, keeping you company and playing you the music. That was Scarlett Jane with Coors. Before that, In the Crowd by King Crow and the Ladies from Hell. Next up, we got Baolock, and they are known as one of the most dynamic and colorful groups to come out of Cape Breton, Nova Scotia, featuring fiddles, piano, pipes, and dance. I'm looking forward to this one. This is Baolock with Schooner Lane.

0: That was from the album Sing to the Night, Family, Oh Family by Shred Kelly. Flying Machine before that with the song Flying Machine, and started out with from Nova Scotia, Baolock and Schooner Lane.
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I'm Jerry Dombrowski, keeping you company. That was from the album Truth According to Ruthie. That was Ruthie Foster with Dues Paid in Full. Before that, the Small Glories gave us Long, Long Moon. Next up, we got Cobotown, and they are a Juno Award-winning Canadian Caribbean music group out of Toronto, led by Trinidadian Canadian singer and songwriter Drew Gonzalez. This is Cobotown with Scarborough Girl.

From the album Just Like Medicine, we heard Gotta Get Out of My Head by A.J. Croce. Cobletown before that with Scarborough Girl. We are coming to a close for Cold Snap Radio once again, but I always got one more to take you out with, and today it's going to be Big Little Lions. They are an award-winning folk pop Americana duo made up of Canadian singer-songwriter Helen Austin from Royston, British Columbia, and American multi-instrumentalist Paul Otten from Ohio. They're known for their tight vocal harmonies and a big sound. They collaborate across international borders. Taking you out tonight with Big Little Lions with Alive and Well. Thanks for joining me on Cold Snap Radio. I'll be back next week to play some more music. Until then, I'm Jerry Dombrowski, and you'll hear from me again.

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Hey you, yeah you, sitting there with your overpriced coffee and emotionless expression. I know what you're thinking. Gee, I have this great radio, but all I want to hear is the weather and all the stations sound the same. Well, good news, because that's the exact sort of thing we here at CFIR are willing to fix. Fixing boring radio by turning it on its head and bringing you bigger, stronger, and more awesomer programs than before. What do you mean awesomer is a made-up word? All words are made up, just like meteorological. The name of the rad weather forecast report that scratches that weather forecast itch, all the while bringing you comedy and laughs so that you don't turn off the radio when you hear the pavement is melting into hot magma or the coffee you're drinking will turn into ice the moment you slightly crack open a window. So tune in to Joey Only, Frankie McDonald and others for a full hour so you can enjoy your weather forecast before you want to throw the stereo out the window in a fit of rage when you find out that your only day off is coincidentally for the fifth time in a row will be a hailstorm of marshmallows and left foot sneakers. And here's another made up word, smaglemoof.

0: Canadian Cancer Society is excited to announce the Cops for Cancer 2026 raffle. 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

0: one thing is sure, a great change of our psychological attitude is imminent. 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
1: And why?
0: Because we need more. 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We need more understanding of human nature, because the only real danger that exists is man himself. 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
3: 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I'm your host, Best Friends Club, but please call me Matt. Today's episode is a very special one because we're celebrating a brand new two-track EP that I have coming out called Where, this August 14th on Seattle's Late Night Munchies record, which is a very cool label run by DJ and producer Tony H. And we're going to kick off today's mix with both songs from the EP played back-to-back, and then we're going to finish off the hour with a bunch of originals and remixes produced by yours truly. So with that said, let's jump into it. This is Best Friends Club on Friends.

0: 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We kicked off today's episode with both songs from the EP being played back-to-back, and we're going to round off the rest of this episode with a bunch of originals and remixes produced by yours truly, Best Friends Club. So with that said, let's jump back into it. 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

likes boys, but she knows I'd hit it.

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And this has been a very cool episode because we are celebrating the release of a brand new two-track EP that I have coming out called Where, this August 14th on Seattle's Late Night Munchies Records. 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I will see you on the next one. 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
2: The following program is an all-language show which includes open discussions on topics related to the LGBTQ plus community and beyond, including, but not limited to, mature subject matter such as sex and sexuality, personal experiences, and more. We aim to create a respectful and inclusive space for all. Listener discretion is advised. The views and opinions expressed are those of the guests and do not necessarily reflect the views and opinions of the producers and this outlet. Stay tuned for thought-provoking conversations and so much more.
3: As a performer, you have all these dreams. 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
4: 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So, today, queering reality TV with Tommy Bracco, Broadway performer, reality TV personality, husband. We'll chat about life as a Broadway performer, his time on reality TV, including finishing fifth on Big Brother. We'll get a glimpse into the life of Tommy Bracco, and so much more. In Hour 2, music from LGBT artists, independent artists, voices that we've come to know and love in classic disco, classic 80s, classic house. All that lies ahead as we start this journey through Rainbow Country. First up, on June 24th, 2026, we lost a Canadian music icon, Grammy Award-winning musician, singer-songwriter, David Clayton Thomas, probably best known as the lead singer of the iconic rock group Blood, Sweat, and Tears, a group that has sold well over 60 million albums worldwide. In 2019, I had the pleasure of chatting with David Clayton Thomas about his early days in the music industry, his time with Blood, Sweat, and Tears, as well as being one of the headliners at Woodstock. Before we get into that interview, I want to give a special shout out to Dustin Boulder from Facebook, who suggested I rebroadcast my David Clayton Thomas interview. Well, Dustin Boulder, good memory, and great call.

0: Grammy Award-winning musician, singer, songwriter, Mr. David Clayton Thomas. How are you?
1: I'm fine, Mark. And yourself?
0: I am doing well. It is, I have to say, it is an honor. It's a privilege to talk with you. So, 1964, The Fabulous Shays, Out of the Sunshine, Walk That Walk. Those were your first singles, were they not?
1: They were. In an era where singles didn't mean a whole lot because there was no real record industry in Canada. So having three hit singles in a row, number one in Canada, and still working in the same bar that I was working in 2 years before, I decided to hitchhike down to the States.

0: first singles landed you on NBC's Hullabaloo that was hosted by another great Canadian talent, Paul Anka.
1: Yeah, I had met Paul while he was up here before he went and had Diana and had a whole bunch of big hits. And he was hosting the Hullabaloo show out of New York City. And they wanted a Canadian band to feature, and we just happened to have a number one hit record in Canada at the time. So Paul and his dad, Andy, called me up and asked me if we would come to New York. So we packed all of our gear in a U-Haul trailer and my 62 Cadillac and the whole band and manager and sound man and everything, and trucked it down to New York. And that was my first experience with New York, and I was hooked. Wow. I ended up staying for 40 years.
0: So let's talk about Blood, Sweat, and Tears.

0: The group has sold, well over
1: 60 million records in total over the whole career of the band.
0: That's fantastic. So my question is, was Judy Collins, was she pivotal in getting you to join the group, Blood, Sweat, and Tears?
1: Yeah, kind of. Well, I knew all these folks. We all hung out in Greenwich Village. We played little clubs in the village. They used to call them basket houses, where literally you go in with your guitar and stand in line with four or five other artists, who coincidentally could have been Richie Havens, James Taylor, Carole King, and you played two songs and you passed the basket, and then you moved down to the next club. And so we all knew each other, and I knew all the musicians. You know, the whole music industry of the world at that point was concentrated in 8 square blocks of downtown New York called Greenwich Village. Mm-hmm. That's where everything was happening. And I had a little club gig uptown, and Bobby Colombi had a band called Blood, Sweat, and Tears, and I knew them. They played the Cafe Agogo on Bleecker Street, so I knew all the guys, and he was with Judy Collins one night. They came up to the club where I was playing, and Bobby said, "There's my singer. That's it. I want to meet this guy. I want to talk to this guy." So Judy Collins introduced us, and the rest is history, as they say.
2: A rock music festival that drew hundreds of thousands of young people to a dairy farm in White Lake, New York, over the weekend came to an end today, and we have a report from Richard O'Brien.
3: They listened for 3 days, and today they sounded the retreat and headed for home. The sponsors said it was going to be 3 days of peace and music. It was that all right, and much more. Estimates of the crowd ranged up to more than 300,000, and it was that size that caused most of the trouble. That and the rainstorms that turned the big dairy meadow into a mud farm.
0: You were part of the headliners for Woodstock in 1969. What was that experience, that heady experience, like? What was that like for you in particular?
1: Confusion. We landed at the LaGuardia Airport. We had a concert the night before in Atlanta. I recall we came into LaGuardia Airport, and the tour manager said, "I think we're going to be at the airport for quite a while." I said, "Well, what do you mean?" He said, "Well, the traffic is blocked all the way from Albany to New York City. The highway is totally closed, and there's like 500,000 people going to this concert tonight."
0: Wow.
1: And so we actually sat in the airport right up until about 3, 4 o'clock in the afternoon. We didn't think we were going to be able to make it. There was no way to get in there. And about 5 o'clock in the afternoon, I think it was on the Saturday that we came in.
0: Mm-hmm.
1: It actually started on the Friday. The governor of New York declared the area a national disaster area because it was in an area where there was like 600,000 people.
0: Mm-hmm.
1: There was maybe 5 cops in the entire area. So, I mean, they were just terrified that if this thing got out of hand, and of course it was the anti-war movement too, so there was a lot of demonstration, a lot of anger
0: mm-hmm.
1: went into it too. And so they brought the National Guard in, they brought a helicopter over and flew us in by helicopter. So I basically landed backstage. A half an hour later, I got to hang out with the band, who were real good friends of mine from the old Young Street days.
0: Mm-hmm.
1: Robbie Robertson.
0: Yes,
1: people.
0: Yes, of course.
1: And they were all, Levon Helm, they were all backstage. They had just come off a little while ago. We had a chance to chat. We did our show. Did an encore, and there was the helicopter whisked us on out of there. So we weren't at Woodstock very long.
0: Just kind of literally flew in and flew out.
1: Yeah, we did. We did. Although the whole process took about a day and a half. Yeah, it was pandemonium, that's for sure. But it was a remarkable event. You know, you think of 500,000 to 600,000 people packed into a plowed field in the rain for mm-hmm. 3 days. And there was not one incidence of violence.
0: Mm-hmm.
1: I mean, that's a small city. You take any city of 600,000 people and there's no violence in 3 days.
0: Right. Great.
1: Under those conditions, it was remarkable. It was a movement.
0: Mm.
1: And it stopped a war. it literally stopped a war.
0: How long were you part of Blood, Sweat, and Tears?
1: Oh, 45 years or so. From 1968 when I joined, right through till 2005 when I finally packed up and moved home to Toronto.
0: So why did you end up leaving the group?
1: Well, it was a long process. I had been wanting to leave for a long time, and my major reason was I'm a songwriter, and Blood, Sweat, and Tears had not been in a recording studio for 30 years, and it was a constant source of irritation between me and the band and the management, because they were making millions of dollars a year going on the road playing the oldies, so right. Who wants to go back in the studio again? And so I had these literally dozens of songs that I had been writing and no outlet for them. And there was no interest within Blood, Sweat, and Tears to record.
0: Right.
1: First of all, most of the guys were just hired guns anyway. You know, they it wasn't like they were the original Blood, Sweat, and Tears, who are, most of them I'm still in touch with today, the ones who are still with us. I just saw Jim Fielder, the great bass player, just saw him a few weeks ago. Mm-hmm. And it kind of just disintegrated into, over the years, guys would leave, guys would come, new guys would come in, and I suddenly realized that everybody in the band was 20 years younger than me, and most of them hadn't been born at the time we started Blood, Sweat, and Tears.
0: Right.
1: And I just said, this isn't Blood, Sweat, and Tears. It's a fraud.
0: Right.
1: It isn't really, I wasn't really proud of it anymore.
0: Yeah.
1: Great musicians, of course, they always had tremendous musicianship, but it just was not creative anymore. There was no creative drive, and that's what brought us all together.
0: Right.
1: That's what made Blood, Sweat, and Tears in the first place. It was a bunch of kind of renegade jazz musicians, mm-hmm. conservatory graduates, rock and roll musicians, blues musicians like myself, all got together mm-hmm. and started writing music.
0: Well, I came across a quote of yours from, I guess, back in the day, talking about your 1969 number 2 smash hit on Billboard, Spinning Wheel. And that, by the way, Spinning Wheel was covered, like you know, by the likes of Peggy Lee, Benny Goodman, James Brown, Shirley Bassey, and...
1: I know. My social media gal said, let's do some archives for Spotify.
0: Yeah.
1: I said, okay. So she said, let's go and take a look at Spinning Wheel. We found over 400 versions of Spinning Wheel. 400 different artists had recorded it.
0: Yeah.
1: We said, well, we have to cut some of these out.
0: So
1: I think we could do away with Ray Conniff singers and a few of those. But, yeah, Peggy Lee, Sammy Davis
0: yeah.
1: Jr.
0: Fantastic.
1: And some people I didn't even know had recorded it. James Brown.
0: And apparently an instrumental version. Who knew?
1: Yeah, exactly.
0: So the quote of yours that I found was simply this. Don't get too caught up because everything comes full circle. My last question for you, Mr. David Clayton Thomas. Spinning Wheel, what inspired Spinning Wheel?
1: I don't know what inspires some songs. It's just an idea, you know? Mm-hmm. And the idea, the hardest thing about writing a song is to find what you're writing about. I mean, some writers just go and gush out all of their inner thoughts and their pain and nobody understands me and what a terrible world it is and everything else.
0: Mm-hmm.
1: But I think really good songwriters tell a story.
0: Yeah.
1: And I think of Dylan. And I think of the band. Mm-hmm. They were some of the finest songwriters. And James Taylor and Paul Simon. Every song is like a little three-act play. It's got characters and a plot, and mm-hmm. it means something. It says something.
0: Yeah.
1: And I think Spinning Wheel was just saying exactly what it says, you know, was don't get too caught up in everything because everything's going to change. Mm-hmm. Everything's going to come around full circle. And sure enough, it went from Woodstock to Trump. Now it comes pretty much full circle, doesn't it? But everything goes round. There's nothing permanent. But when you're young, as we all were, and we were in our early 20s at that point, you're going to live forever, you know? And everything is forever. Well, it's not. And as you grow older, you begin to realize that.
0: Mm-hmm.
1: And There's a line in the song. It says, we thought that we were never growing old. Mm. We thought peace would last forever, and we thought that we were never growing old. And I think that's part of the philosophy of the spinning wheel, too, is, you know, I somehow sensed in those years that this wasn't going to last. Mm-hmm. And it didn't.
0: David Clayton Thomas, thank you so much for your time.
1: Thank you very much for your time, Mark. I appreciate it.

0: That was my interview with Grammy-winning musician and singer-songwriter David Clayton Thomas, who passed away at 84 on June 24th, 2026.
1: Hi, I'm Syeda Garrett, co-writer of Michael Jackson's Man in the Mirror, and you're listening to Rainbow Country with Mr. Mark Tara.
0: Up next, Queering Reality TV. Tommy Bracco, hi, how are you?
2: I'm great, how are you?

0: Let's start here. The performing arts. Let's go back to the beginning. How did you originally get introduced to, how did you fall in love with the performing arts? Whether that was dancing, singing, acting. How did you get introduced to the performing arts originally?
1: So when I was younger, I always had like a knack for the theatrics, but I didn't really have any examples of any performers in my life. I mostly found my love for performing in school, in after school programs, in during school programs. I was in the drama class in school and we were doing the school plays, and it was my teachers that encouraged me to continue down that road. And that gave me the courage that I could actually do it as a career, which was amazing. So my teachers kind of changed my life. It's amazing.
0: Was that during your time attending a high school for the performing arts?
1: Yeah, it started actually when I was in junior high school, I would say. I had this teacher named Miss Stein, and she really believed in me, and she helped me prepare for the audition for high school, for the high school performing arts. I wound up auditioning, getting in. I attended there for 4 years of high school, commuted from Staten Island. So I would wake up at 5 in the morning every single day, take a 2-hour commute into Manhattan, go to school. And our school day was very long. It was from 8 a.m. to 4 p.m. I would commute home, get home at 6 p.m. and go right to dance school. And I would dance until sometimes 11 at night, go home, go to bed at midnight, and wake up 5 hours later and do it all over again. So during high school, I was training for sure with no like ultimate goal. At that point, my goal was not to perform for a living. I was just loving it. I was just having a good time. And then my teachers at LaGuardia, Ms. Faison, Mr. L, they were the ones that really gave me the courage to perform for a living. It was great. Very grateful.
0: So, hey, teachers, the power of teachers. Yeah. So yeah. At what point did you make the decision to start putting yourself out there, to start auditioning for things like musicals, eventually ending up on Broadway? At what point did you start putting yourself out there then? If when you were in school, you weren't necessarily thinking that you would end up doing that.
1: Yeah. So during my senior year of high school, I was in the show City of Angels. And when I did that show, I got bit by the bug. I loved it. I had the best time. I had a really fun part. So I was like, you know, getting all the laughs from the audience. And for me, it's always been about the relationship, the energy, the electricity between an audience and a performer. I'm addicted to that electricity, that connection. So when I did that show and I felt that energy, it kind of changed my whole life. That's when I started to pivot and think, maybe I could do this. That paired with my teachers believing in me and pushing me is what I needed. But up until then, it was just recreational. I just loved it. I had a good time, but I thought I was going to be an architect. That's what I thought I was going to do. And then after high school, I just started auditioning and I was booking work. And it took me, I wound up leaving. I went to one semester of college. I went to Marymount Manhattan College. I have so many fun stories. So I go on tangents sometimes, but this is another fun story. I auditioned for Marymount Manhattan College, their theater program, and I did not get in. I still went to their school though for like just general ed credits. And I was auditioning simultaneously while I was in my first semester. I wound up booking work and I left school to go do Guys and Dolls in Arizona. It was a random 2-month job and I fell in love with it. I wound up continuing to audition and book work. So I was doing well. I went back and auditioned again for Marymount's college program, the theater program. I got in the next year, but I didn't go. I said no. I just wanted to prove to them that they made a mistake.

0: first time around. But then once I got in, I said, no, sayonara, sorry. And I continued to audition, book work. And then shortly after, I made my Broadway debut doing Newsies. So it really all worked out. But that's a fun little story. It's like a testament to who I am. I'm like, I'm very much, oh, you don't want me? I'll prove to you that you're wrong. And then I don't want you anyway. Like, that's who I am. So I just think that's like a fun story that really encompasses who I am.
1: Don't cross the Bronco.
0: That's
1: Okay.
0: right. That's right.
1: So you just mentioned it, inspired by the real life newsboys strike of 1899 in New York City, Newsies, 2011. Was this your Broadway debut then, being on
0: Yes.
1: Newsies?
0: Yes, it was. Yeah.
1: And so what was that experience like being on Broadway? Not necessarily thinking that you wanted to be on Broadway at some point, but ending up being on Broadway. What was that experience like for you, generally speaking?
0: It was a dream come true. Like, if as a performer, you have all these dreams, every performer pretty much has the same checklist of things that they want to accomplish. It's perform on the Thanksgiving Day parade, perform at the Tonys, be on an original cast album. With Newsies, we got to check every one of those boxes. So, like, truly, this experience made every dream come true. We felt like rock stars. Every single night we would come out of the stage door and people would be, there would be hundreds of people screaming their heads off for us. This was at the time when Instagram had just come out. So the times were changing. Social media was becoming a mainstream part of Broadway. And we were right there at the forefront for this, I would say, ever change. It's a moment that kind of is now still to this day a major part of Broadway and the industry. And we were there at the cha at the turn of it, so it felt very cool, very humbling. I think when you're in it, it's easy to become a little numb. I was also very young, so like I said, I'm from Staten Island, so I was commuting 2 hours there and back every single night. After the show, I would run out of the stage door, run to the train, take the ferry, and commute 2 hours home. I wouldn't even really do the stage door often. Now I wish I could go back and do that stage door because it would be so fun to connect with those people. But at the time, I was kind of just like numb to it all. I was young and you don't really appreciate it till it's gone, if that makes sense. Yeah. But it was incredible. It was.
1: So we have 2011 Newsies. We have 2018 Pretty Woman, the musical. Talk to me about being a Broadway performer and the discipline that it takes and how challenging it is, or maybe it can be. For yourself, how was that? Like, how disciplined did you have to be? And you just gave us an example, like you have to run out the door and get home, essentially, to get, to be able to make it home. How disciplined did you have to be while you were on Broadway?
0: Well, funny enough, when I was doing Newsies, we were so young, we didn't even really have to warm up. That was the crazy part. Actually, I can only speak for myself. A lot of people would do the right thing and warm their bodies up, but I wouldn't. I would literally just show up, do a bunch of back handsprings before the show, and I would be good to go. Let's go. But the funny part is, and Newsies had some of the most difficult dancing I think that has to this day been on Broadway ever. And I would do it and my body would feel fine. I was totally good, golden. My body was used to it. The muscle memory was amazing. I would go to a dance class and we would dance nowhere near as difficult as what we were doing in Newsies. And I wouldn't be able to move the next day. Like muscle memory is such a thing. And I definitely relied on it a lot during that time. When I went, but this is the thing, sorry, the initial tangent again. The initial question was, what do I do to like upkeep when, to be on Broadway? How do you, be disciplined? The truth is, when you book a Broadway show, that's when you're actually on vacation. The job is staying ready, staying prepared for when the audition does come up that you can book the show. Auditioning is the job, not booking the job. So right now, well, also the industry has changed so much too. Like I used to have five auditions a week if I wanted. Now I'll get five every 6 months. Like it's very different. So I think that's partially because the industry is changing, partially because I'm getting older, but it's interesting to see the shift in my career as time has gone on, for sure. So I did three Broadway shows, Newsies, Pretty Woman, and The Heart of Rock and Roll. And all of them, Newsies was 2011, 2012, around there it came out, and it went till like 2014. Pretty Woman was 2018 to 2019. And then Heart of Rock and Roll was 2024. So you can see there's a lot of gaps in there. There's a lot of times when you're not working as a Broadway performer, and you have to love your life even when you're not performing. Otherwise, you will be miserable, because a lot of being a Broadway performer is not working. That's just the harsh reality of it. So you have to love your life even when you're not on stage. And when you're on stage, it's an added bonus. Yeah. Anyway, another tangent. I apologize.
1: Well,
0: I digress.
1: there's a show, Titanic.
0: Yes,
1: Were
0: yes.
1: you were are you were you involved in this?
0: I did Titanic off Broadway before it moved to Broadway, and I had the best time. It was so great. Amazing show, amazing creative team. I really respect that they took a risk and did something different, and I was honored to be a part of it. So yes, I did the show off Broadway. That happened immediately after The Heart of Rock and Roll. So that was 2025-ish. Yeah.
1: And on that note, we'll return after this Rainbow Country update.

0: Hi, I'm Agnes. My new record, Magic Still Exists, is out now. You are listening to Rainbow Country with Mark Tara.
1: This is gay hip-hop artist, the Mangfather Bob Katz. An artist friend of mine recommended that I check out Mark Tara's Rainbow Country years ago, and I've been enjoying it ever since. Mark's excellent interviews highlight all aspects of the LGBTQ community, and he's not afraid to ask the difficult questions that other hosts avoid. And I love, love, love the music that Mark plays on Rainbow Country each week, especially when he plays my music. But seriously, Mark Tara has been such a supporter of my music and has turned me on to so many great LGBTQ artists that I'd never heard of before. I'm so grateful to Mark Tara's Rainbow Country.
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3: Bill 7, to ban discrimination in employment, government services, and housing based on a person's sexual orientation was up for a vote at Queen's Park. Most NDP and Liberal MPPs supported the bill. But without some progressive conservative legislators backing, a divisive split could rack the province. Four PCs decided to break party ranks to vote with their conscience and support Bill 7. Cabinet Minister and MPP Dennis Timbrell did it to show solidarity for his beloved brother, the well-known drag queen, Rusty Ryan. And for me, a gay politician who was not yet out, I had to take a stand. We were known as the Gang of Four. I'm former Cabinet Minister and MPP Phil Gillies. The date, December 2nd, 1986, when LGBT rights came to Ontario.
4: I'm Billy Newton Davis, and we're sitting here on Rainbow Country with the fabulous Mark Tara.
5: So, Tommy, we're here. We're talking about you. We're talking about you as a performer, specifically as a Broadway performer. You're also a reality TV personality. You've been on shows like The Challenge, Big Brother US, season 21. Reality TV, Broadway. Broadway, reality TV. Do you have a preference?
6: I don't have a preference. What I like to say is, or what I've learned over the years, Broadway tests what you can do, and reality TV tests who you are. And the bottom line is, I like to be tested. I like to be challenged. I like having to rise to the occasion. So I like them both equally. I think the interesting part is that growing up in this industry when I was younger, there was a stigma with reality TV. And I think that I was led to believe that you couldn't do both. And I kind of feel like I proved that stigma to be wrong. And I don't know if it's just, I think it's the industry has changed. I think that something like, it sounds so silly, but like when you go on reality TV, you come off with followers on social media, and followers and social media matters more in the Broadway space than it did than it did more than ever. So I've learned that now, instead of there being a stigma, they can actually fuel each other, which is my perfect scenario, because I really love both Broadway and reality TV.
5: Well, let's talk about your time on Big Brother specifically, because I love the show. I think you love the show. A lot of people love the show. Big Brother is a show like no other. We have Big Brother Canada, was on for, I believe, like 12 seasons. It's coming back in 2027. Big Brother US has been running since 2000. And I think what makes this show, you know, stand up above the rest is the fact that it's in real time. You have 24-hour live feeds that you can actually see how, basically, how the show is made. Because out of that live feed, the episodes are created. And it runs, what, basically like 3 months, that sort of thing. You were on Big Brother 21, I believe in 2019. You finished fifth. Well done to you.
6: Thanks.
5: Again, a general question. How was your experience, generally speaking, on Big Brother 21?
6: So, I loved Big Brother. Like, it was my ultimate dream. When I first watched the show, I felt like I was meant to be on it. I really did. I just got a weird feeling, and I knew that I was, like, it was for me. I felt it. And, you know, you have so many dreams as a super fan. You want to get a punishment. You want to win HOH. You want to win a veto. You want to play these iconic comps. I got to check every bucket list item off. I really did, except for winning. That's it. So, like, I, you know, when I was there, it was a dream come true, truly. And I still look back on it, and I'm so grateful for the experience. What I did not expect was to come off of the show and be faced with as much adversity as I was. And at the time, it was very overwhelming. But now I look back on that time, and I'm so grateful for it, because it really made me grow as a person. And that's something that, like, I will carry with me as a person for the rest of my life. So Big Brother changed me. And that's something, maybe I didn't win, but that's a gift that I'll take with me for forever.
5: Adversity in what regard?
6: There was so much. I mean, you know, Big Brother, there's always controversy with Big Brother. So obviously my season, we faced a lot of it. And that's what I'm referencing. Mm.
5: Okay, so let's talk about being gay on reality TV. You recently put out a post on your socials, essentially talking about specifically Big Brother and how they have not been any, say, gay masterminds when it comes to the show. Although I will say Andy Heron, who won his season openly gay, he wasn't necessarily portrayed as a mastermind on the episodes, but you would realize that if you watch the live feeds, which is basically how the show is made, you would see him doing certain things and, you know, being a bit of a rat or not, or however you viewed him.
6: Yep.
5: Talk to me about what you were getting at with your post on socials.
6: Well, I think you just hit the nail on the head. The edits don't show a gay person being a mastermind ever. Andy comes very close. We're talking edit-wise, the episodes. That's what I'm referencing. If you watch the live feeds, you know the truth. You know that Andy was a mastermind. He was a genius player. He maneuvered his way.
5: But he doesn't have that reputation, which is interesting.
6: He doesn't. And I don't think it's a coincidence. No gay person has that reputation. But a lot of straight white men do. And I don't think that's a coincidence either. I think that there's an issue with representation within the editing of these reality TV shows. And I've thought this for a while, but I'm finally like, this is a conversation that I feel very passionate about. I just think that it can't be a coincidence that all of our masterminds are not gay men. It just can't be. We know that there have been mastermind gay men players, or not even just gay men, gay people on the show. There have been really great gay players, but they're just never portrayed that way. That's the bottom line. They're a lot of times the gay person, first of all, there's only one per season a lot of times. And they are the token gay. They're the funny one. They're the dramatic
5: so,
6: one.
5: Exactly. And so let me,
6: they're the comedic relief.
5: Exactly. That's what I was going to say to you. Do you think that, because this is on CBS, specifically Big Brother, and it's on broadcast, one of the major networks in the US, CBS, a broadcast network. And when they do cast a gay person, a lot of times those people tend to be, and I don't necessarily want to use this term, but they tend to be the court jester. They tend to the funny one. They tend to be, you know, the life of the party I'm generalizing, but for the most part, but they're not sexual beings. You know, there's that, I think it's a biblical saying, love the sinner, hate the sin. Right. It's like love the sinner, hate the sin. You can be gay, but just don't do gay things, essentially. On reality TV, like a Big Brother, we rarely see gay men flirting with each other or a gay person, openly in a showmance with another male or even like a woman with a woman. It rarely happens. And so why do you think that is, that it rarely happens on reality TV? And in this case, we're talking about Big Brother.
6: I think that it's very nuanced, this conversation, because I think it really all comes down to money. The main audience that watches Big Brother are people from Middle America, and they may not be ready to have these conversations, they may not be as accepting. The truth of the matter is I'm from New York City, so everyone in my world is very accepting. But that's not the world that we live in necessarily. And that's not who watches Big Brother. A lot of times you go to these big cities, LA, New York, Chicago. They're bubbles. And I don't meet Big Brother fans there. But if I go to, when I go to Disney World, the amount of Big Brother fans that I meet, and that's because people from all over the country travel to Disney World. That's who's watching Big Brother. So the network has to cater to their audience because that's how they make money through advertising. So while with all this said, I don't think it's any one entity's fault for this issue. I think it's an issue that exists. But I think that like the network has advertisers that they have to cater to, but they're also trying to move the needle in terms of society and acceptance. And, you know, we saw the cookout in season 23. It was the first time that we had a Black winner. That's not a coincidence. That's because Black people weren't set up for success until that moment.
5: And there were a number of cast members that were, you know, that were part of that community. And they were cast specifically to see if this would happen.
6: And it did.
5: Yes.
6: And so it's all very nuanced. It is, because I don't know what it's like to be in those board meetings and have to deal with the money of it all, the advertisers, the high profile conversations that these networks are having. I don't understand that whole world. I don't pretend to get that. But I do know what it's like to be a gay man on these shows and be the example, be the jester. It's funny you say that, because that's exactly what I call it too. I feel like a court jester. And I hope that that changes, because there's so much more to gay people than just being the funny sidekick. Like,
5: I don't think the show RuPaul's Drag Race, while it's a great platform for, you know, drag performers, I don't necessarily know if that helps move the needle either. because I think a lot of people are seeing, you know, members of the LGBT community, gay men, in that certain light, you know, as drag queens, you know, that sort of thing. And I don't, as opposed to, you know, LGBT people that are sexual beings, we're not seeing that necessarily. Unless you're talking about a movie or, you know, a TV show, that sort of thing. But do you see things changing? Do you see reality TV evolving to be more, I don't want to say inclusive, because it's pretty inclusive currently, but being more that queer people can be, you know, the masterminds and maybe even win some of these shows?
6: I hope so. That is my goal with putting out a video like I did. My goal is to try and move the needle, to at least get people thinking. Because I look back at my time on Big Brother, I went 79 days without ever hitting the block. I won 3 different competitions. I did really well. And I played a great game. And I'm very proud of the game that I played. But if you watch the season, you're just going to think of me as the funny guy that got backstabbed. But in reality, there was so much more to it. Like, and not that I'm a mastermind by any means. If I was a mastermind, I would have won. But I played a great game, and that wasn't portrayed. And I just think that that's interesting. So maybe this is all fueled by self, by self-experience. I hope that the world starts to open their eyes and have these conversations more. It's tough. Like, when you watch a show like Big Brother, you are looking for representation to find yourself in that house. And so if majority of the people that are watching are from Middle America, are white people, then it's, I get why the network would want to give their audience more representation,
5: more
6: that
5: of themselves.
6: They could, more of themselves. Mm-hmm. I don't think that that's the answer, because that's how we make things change, by challenging people, by making them maybe even uncomfortable.
5: Exposure.
6: Exposure, 100%. But I do think that that's the reality of what has been going on, the reality, no pun intended. I think that's what's been going on since the beginning of reality TV. And I hope that it changes. I really do. Yeah.
5: Tommy, before I let you go, who is Joseph Mackley?
6: My husband. Yeah, he's the best. I love him.
5: How did you guys meet?
6: We met on Hinge. He's amazing. He's great. He's my perfect balance. You know, I'm crazy. I'm outgoing. I'm wild. And he is the calm to my storm. He is the cross his T's, dot his I's kind of guy, where I am just a scribble scrabble. And it works. We bring out the best in each other. And I'm very grateful for that.
5: And how long have you guys been married?
6: We got married last year. We got married a little over a year ago.
5: 2025?
6: Yes. We're looking to have a family now. So we're working on that. And I'm very lucky. Very lucky.
5: Well, Tommy Bracco, I have to say, well said, well done, well reality TV'd and Broadway'd.
6: Thanks
5: for your time. Thanks for being on the show.
6: Thank you so much for having me. I really appreciate it.
5: That was my spotlight on Broadway performer and reality TV personality, Tommy Bracco, who you can find each week as a co-host on the Out House podcast, a podcast that's part of the Heavy Crown Network on YouTube.
7: Magnus Hirschfeld made the modern homosexual. He co-founded the world's first gay rights group, the Scientific Humanitarian Committee, in Berlin in 1897. But what is far more important is that he and his colleagues came up with an enormously influential concept of what same-sex desire was, what it meant, and how it fit into the wider world. If you think homosexuality is an inborn quality that cannot be changed and has a biological root, but is not an illness, and if you think gay people are a sexual minority who are born that way, and who deserve legal protections just as racial minorities do, you owe those ideas to Hirschfeld and a handful of others. He was among the first to articulate that conceptual model of what it means to be gay in print in 1896.
5: We just heard Professor, author and historian of queer and trans politics, Lori Marhoefer, reading from Racism and the Making of Gay Rights, a sexologist, his student, and the Empire of Queer Love, their powerful new gay history book, about the man who made the modern homosexual, a German physician and sexologist who died at the age of 67 in 1935, Magnus Hirschfeld.
8: Phone rings. I got a message from the mayor. He's going to call me back the next day. I get the call and he said, if you'd accept, we'd like to honor you with the key to the city. It was an event later that year in May. Just a key, right? Like, key to what? A decent job, a good singing career. It's really a metaphor, but it's history. So a reporter wants to talk to me and says, so it's key, right? Like, what's the big deal? I said, well, not everybody gets the key. So I looked it up, and I guess it is kind of a big deal.
5: The date, May 17th, 2018, when trans activist Susan Gapka made history by becoming the first trans woman to be presented with the key to the city of Toronto. By the way, past recipients include Rush and the Raptors.
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5: Taking us to hour two of Rainbow Country. 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
4: 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Starting us off, a high energy set.

We just heard Maniac, Michael Cimbello. Holding Out for a Hero, Bonnie Tyler, another great talent we recently lost. As well as Gloria, Laura Branigan. Coming up next, a lesbian singer-songwriter set.

We just heard Only Human, Hole in the Wall, and All Went Wrong at the Right Time. Those tracks from singer-songwriter and one of the founding members of the Canadian group, The Parachute Club, Lorraine Zagato, who you can find at lorrainezagato.com. Up next, an indie rock set.

We just heard Digital Ashes, Everybody's Famous, and Radium Girls. Those tracks from Canadian indie artist Alex Exists World, who you can find at alexexists.ca. Coming up next, a lesbian folk rock set.

I'm out here and I look back on it, I wonder how I ever done it. But in those days, there was so much excitement. You get up with it in the morning. I used to wake up around noon and wonder what this night's going to bring.

We just heard Gemini June, Will, and Woman. Those tracks from American artist Famone, who you can find at famone.comey.io. Up next, a lesbian folk set.

We just heard Inspire, I Am Who I Am, and Another Way Out. Those tracks from award-winning lesbian folk artist Anna Gudmanis, who you can find at annagudmanis.com. 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And finally, I want to take this time to thank you for taking your time to be with me. Remember, we are living in days of making dreams come true, so believe in yourself, and the world will believe in you. Now, taking us out, one of my original tracks, number one.

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2: 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Going back to sad moments, it's okay to remember, it's okay to feel. When you can't find the words, these songs will find them for you. So soften your heart for this hour of sad but very comforting music. 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

Have you been feeling a little gloomy lately? Or maybe the sky's been looking a little gray? Well, CFUR's got your back. 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

off Arlington Street. It's my favorite memory of you. 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

comes up. The sun goes back down. There's always a bridge to cross in the

feeling down? Well, you're in the right place, because this place is all the way down. It's rock bottom. You can't get further down than as down as this is down. Are you down like a clown, or are you just down? This is the Downer Hour on CFUR 88.7 FM.

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It's time to indulge in some of my favorite music, the sad and emotional music. For a whole hour, we can just relax and listen to what people have to say. And I hope all of you are having a great day from the crew of CFUR 88.7 FM.

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8: First, there was nothing. 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As time continued, those punks evolved, able to fend for themselves with the help of opposable thumbs and seafoam green guitars. Mohawks turned into beehives. Guitar amps turned into synthesizers. And thus was born post-punk. This hour is a reflection of the continuation of this development known as the Fresh Wave on CFUR 88.7.

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Trace these tunes back to the rebellious spirit of early punk and get lost in the web of other influences.

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0: Hey there, Prince George. I'm Andrew Shaver, host of When We Wake. Andrew, who? When We What? I know. I'm new here at CFUR, so thanks for having me. Speaking of, when do you have me? 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

0: 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All
1: the date is 2001. The town is Prince George. Bandits rule the streets. Gamblers run the city. But there's a new face in this town now. Its name is Community Radio. All y'all gonna listen to the new sheriff in town now. Their name is Seifer. And this is their country. Who

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0: 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Flying by, all of a sudden I'm eye to eye with a moose that's 12 foot tall.

lighthearted, fun, a bit of folk, country, hootenanny? Yup, that's right, you heard it. 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
3: Welcome to Electronic Intifada Radio. I'm Nora Barrows-Friedman. On this episode, what really happened on October 7th? Ali Abu Nima challenges atrocity propaganda that is used to justify the genocide of Palestinians.
4: After October 7th, Zaka appeared in all the media. They were the ones who told all of these lies and this atrocity propaganda, and it was in the media. They spread it all over the world. Burned children, women who had been raped, children tied together and burned. The Palestinians put the baby in the oven and so on. Many stories like that. Zaka spread the story that Palestinians had cut open a pregnant woman and pulled the baby out. That is all lies.
3: And John Elmer takes a closer look at the October 7th military raid by the Qassam Brigades that collapsed the Israeli military's Gaza division.
5: The breaking out of the ghetto that Israelis believed that they had ghettoized the Palestinians and had pushed the issue away, that military defeat of Israel is what they're trying to take away with the lies.
3: This is Electronic Intifada Radio. I'm Nora Barrows-Friedman. This special episode revisits Al-Aqsa flood and the events of October 7th, 2023. Later in the show, we go to Zurich, Switzerland, to hear a recent talk by our executive director, Ali Abu Nima. He discusses the Electronic Intifada's investigations into the collapse of Israel's Southern Command and the widespread use of the Hannibal Directive, including Israeli testimony showing that Israeli forces killed their own civilians on October 7th. He also examines the still unsubstantiated claims of systematic mass rape by Hamas, allegations that collapse when their sources and purported evidence are examined. But before we hear from Ali, we turn to the Electronic Intifada's contributing editor, John Elmer. On April 22, 2024, he joined a conversation on Palestinian resistance organized by the European Palestinian Youth Union in Sweden. Here's an excerpt of this talk where he breaks down the coordinated military operation that took place on October 7th.
5: October 7th was a military raid, a light infantry raid, that was carried out in order to capture military bases, military positions, capture the soldiers, bring them back to Gaza, and exchange those soldiers for what Palestinians intended to be all Palestinian political prisoners. So that's the objective of October 7th. And the reason why we're under an avalanche of lies about October 7th is because the goal has been to rob the resistance, to rob the Palestinian national movement of this devastating, successful, precisely detailed operation to capture Israeli soldiers. So let's just take a little bit of a look at October 7th itself. The operation begins at 6 a.m. on October 7th. At 6 a.m., fighters, about 1,000 fighters from elite units of the Qassam Brigades and Saraya al-Quds, which is Islamic Jihad, a kind of action-based sister organization, if you will, to the Qassam Brigades. Saraya al-Quds is a military group. Islamic Jihad is principally a military group. And so on October 7th, they're integrated with the Qassam Brigades in this raid. It's a special forces raid. It's elite soldiers that have been training for this operation, we know now, for years. They've been preparing the weapons industry for years. And the fighters crossed the border on that morning using Palestinian weapons, weapons that were cloned from previously successful anti-tank weapons, sniper weapons, explosive devices, but they're principally built, assembled, created inside the Gaza Strip. At 6 a.m. on October 7th, the fighters begin to muster. And the Israelis don't see the mustering of these fighters. Their intelligence is so bad in the Gaza Strip that even the morning of, while the fighters were mustering, the Israelis don't have any idea this is happening. At 6:26 a.m., Palestinians begin to fire homemade rockets that have been developed for two decades in the Gaza Strip at unprecedented levels. They fire 4,000 plus rockets within the first minutes of this operation, which is comparable to the number of rockets that Hezbollah fired in the entire July 2006 war, and comparable to the number of rockets that Palestinians fired in the entire 52-day war in 2014. So we're talking about unprecedented levels of preparation and execution on that day. The rocket fire puts the Israelis in the bases along the border. The sirens for the rockets puts Israeli soldiers back into their bases. It puts them into bomb shelters in their bases. So the rocket fire is cover. As those rockets are being fired, the Palestinians carry out what is called the blinding operation. They go around to each of the pillars. Israel calls it their iron wall. It's a $1 billion fence that they built, which had a focus on underground, that the wall went underground tens of meters in order to prevent the attack tunnels that had been used before. And so what the Palestinians did instead of going through the tunnels is they literally went through the wall itself. And in order to do that, they carried out an operation called the blinding plan, which went around to each of the sensors, towers, network connectivity, automatic machine guns, this entire network of Israeli surveillance and technology, military technology, automatic machine guns that shoot kids that are too close to the border on their own land. It's a kind of dystopian reality that Gazans lived under. And so nobody knew better how this system worked than the Palestinians, and they targeted that system immediately. They used drones to drop explosive devices on each of these positions along the border, and effectively, it's called the blinding operation. Effectively, it did that to the IDF. It blinded them. They lost their command and control. They lost their ability to follow what was happening. They lost their ability to communicate with each other. And in these moments, we're still talking about minutes. It's still 6:30 a.m. on October 7th. Nukba units, elite units from the Qassam Brigades, carry out, after the blinding plan, they carry out the breaching plan, which is an assault on the border wall itself using explosive devices built in Gaza. They use various different types of devices to blow holes in the wall. And then their fighters leave on motorcycle, on paragliders. They had paragliders that took off and flew over the wall. They had fighters on motorcycles going through the wall. They had fighters on foot who walked through the wall. They had fighters on boats. Naval commandos who assaulted the beach went out to sea and assaulted the beach. And so you have a synchronized, coordinated, precise, planned, detailed operation that takes place within minutes. The fighters are inside Israel within minutes of this operation taking place, and they're immediately overrunning Israeli military positions on the border. They're sacking the bases, at least seven military bases on outposts along the borders. They're disabling Israeli armored vehicles using drones, dropping explosive devices on top of the tanks. So they take out the tanks, they take out the bases. The soldiers are already hiding from the rocket fire. And before the Israelis know it, the Qassam Brigades are overrunning their bases. And if you watch video from that morning of October 7th, it's a stunning military victory. The soldiers are captured in their underwear. They're hiding under their beds. The Palestinian fighters in units of 7 to 9 fighters are descending on an objective, this particular base, this particular outpost. This is happening at 30 different places along the border. Each base believes that they're the only target. Because they've lost their command and control, they've lost their communications. The Israelis all believe each attack is the only attack that's happening, when really what's happening is 30 places along the border this is happening. And if you watch the footage of that day, it's just remarkable. The preparation and skill of the Palestinian fighters overwhelming the Israelis, who have built this mythology about the superiority of their military. And that is how they rule their occupation. That is how they continue to get support from the American Empire, is by saying that they are this sophisticated military force that is holding back. They always say it's not a genocide in Gaza, because if the Israelis wanted a genocide, they would kill everybody immediately because they're so powerful. On October 7th, within 20 minutes, between 6:30 and 6:50 a.m., the Qassam Brigades dismantled the myth of the Israeli military. And it's that moment, it's that dismantling, it's the way, the nature of the way they did it, with precise intelligence. Each 7-to-9-man unit has a particular objective, and we've seen the objective because fighters were killed and their documents were captured. We see that the fighters went to those objectives and knew where each room was. They knew where the soldiers would be. They calculated where the soldiers would come in their armored vehicles to protect those bases, and they knew how many minutes on a cue card. The fighters had a cue card that said, this vehicle takes this many minutes, the tank takes this many minutes, the Humvee takes this many minutes, and when they do arrive, you use this weapon on the tank, you use this weapon on the Humvee, you use this weapon on the various different scenarios for each fighter. Within 20 minutes, they had overpowered the Gaza division. The Southern Command Gaza division collapsed. Qassam dismantled it. And when Israel is telling us all the time that they're dismantling Hamas, that they're dismantling Qassam, that that is the part, that is the point of their operation, they're saying that because they were dismantled on that day, on October 7th. Within 20 minutes, Riyam, the military base of the Gaza command, was overrun. You can see them at Erez, they say. Erez is the crossing, the human crossing between Gaza and Israel. It's a symbolic place where Palestinians are humiliated. Usually they can't even go, but if they are to get access to travel, they go through Erez and are humiliated. The Israelis are watching on video that they can see fighters taking over Erez. This is an important thing to note. The Israelis never took back any of these positions. Palestinians took the police stations, they took the settlements, they took the bases. The Israelis never took them back. The Israelis bombed from the air the bases. They destroyed Erez. They destroyed Riyam, the military base hosting the Gaza command. Palestinians took the most important military intelligence base, Unit 8200 base in the south, took the data. They knew where the computer servers were. The level of detail and precision of this attack is shocking to Israelis. The details of these are still haven't really come out, but they will in the years to come, because Israel will do investigations about this and we will see details of this. We haven't seen that yet. And by 7 a.m., all of these positions are completely in the hands of Palestinians. They have moved as far as 30 kilometers inside Israel. Palestinians control in southern Israel territory larger than the Gaza Strip itself on that morning. By 8 a.m., Herzi Halevi, the chief of staff of the IDF, is issuing a command to all of the fighter jets, to the helicopters, saying that they have authority all over the sector of the invasion. You have the authority to fire at will, is what he told his helicopter gunships and their soldiers in that area, that they were free to kill whoever was in that area. And so in taking back, in attempting to take back the territory, Israel's army doesn't do that, doesn't take back the bases by fighting Qassam in the bases. The bases are held and Israel decides that they're going to just destroy the bases rather than fight to get them back. Some IDF units fought for 60 straight hours. The Israelis didn't take back control of the southern area of the Gaza envelope. They didn't take that back till Thursday. The attack was Saturday morning, October 7th, and they haven't taken back control as of Thursday. And so what we saw is a precise attack that dismantled the Israeli military and created a sense of helplessness for the society that this institution of their army was dismantled on live camera, broadcast all over the world. On that day of October 7th, none of the crimes and lies and propaganda that filled our news afterwards was reported on their day. There was no mass rapes reported on that day. That was not a story of the day. The fighters held the territory in a way that prevented that kind of action. But by 8 a.m. on October 7th, Palestinian civilians, other armed groups that aren't Qassam special forces, are now flooding across the border by 8 a.m., are flooding across the border separate from the military operation. After dismantling Israel's observation and surveillance technology, Israel doesn't have footage of what's happening after that point. And so there's a lot still to learn about the rest of that day. But the operation from 6:30 a.m. to 8 a.m. on October 7th is a devastating military raid targeting military bases and targeting settlement security, rapid response security forces, and holding the settlements themselves. We have clear footage of that, and we can know for sure those details. The Israelis still don't have a good idea of how it was that Qassam had the floor plan of each of these bases and was able to target these bases in the systematic way that they were. But Israel's hiding and lying, telling us these stories of propaganda that children were the target, the 40 beheaded babies, the way that Biden joined the lies, saying he saw videos of the babies, the way that Antony Blinken told the story before Congress of a sadistic murder of a family that never took place. The 12-year-old boy who was part of that lie that Blinken was telling, he actually came out. The 12-year-old kid was appalled by the lies, and he wanted to speak on Israeli television to tell what happened, because the day for the settlers in the envelope was bad enough. You know, if we were to look at that situation from the way Israel handles it, Israel would tell us war is messy, right? That's what they say in Gaza. War is messy. We never want civilians to be hurt, but sometimes they're in the way. They'll say Hamas uses human shields. All of the arguments that Israel says about what's happening in Gaza are all true of the Gaza envelope on the day of October 7th. But it's important to note that children were not the target of this operation. Babies were not the target of this operation. And we know from statistics that have come out from the Israelis, we know that there was two babies killed on that morning. One was shot through a door, tragically killed, and one was a pregnant woman who the baby was in her stomach, and she was killed at a checkpoint on the road that day, approaching a closed military zone, which the Israelis would call a closed military zone on that day. Both tragic situations, but not the systematic lies that we've been told about this. And just wanted to really bring this part of the story, because the robbing of this military operation, the breaking out of the ghetto that Israelis believed that they had ghettoized the Palestinians and had pushed the issue away, that military defeat of Israel is what they're trying to take away with the lies. And it's something that I think is very important to understand for political groups, for student groups, to withstand the propaganda and lies, because those lies are intended to obfuscate, to take away the devastating military defeat of Israel.
3: That was the Electronic Intifada's John Elmer. You're listening to Electronic Intifada Radio with me, Nora Barrows-Friedman. Now we go to Zurich, Switzerland. In January 2025, our executive director, Ali Abunima, was kidnapped, imprisoned, and then deported by Swiss authorities after legally entering the country for an event he was invited to speak at on Palestine. On June 23, 2026, Ali returned to Zurich and gave the talk that had been prevented by his 2025 arrest. Let's join Ali at this teach-in organized by Watermelon University.
4: What happened on October 7th was that a people living under military occupation in a ghetto under apartheid for decades, 80% of them in Gaza refugees, ethnically cleansed from their homes and not allowed to return solely and exclusively because they're not Jewish. On October 7th, those people carried out an operation of resistance against their military occupiers. And the primary targets of that operation was the Israeli military. And on October 7th, the Palestinian resistance practically destroyed the southern command of the Israeli military. And then what happened after that is that Israel, with the collapse of the southern command, there was an element of chaos, but the Israeli military responded in two ways: the Hannibal Directive and also indiscriminate violence. The Hannibal Directive is an Israeli order which was developed in the 1980s and which was first revealed in 2014 publicly, which is a directive that says that if an Israeli soldier is at risk of being captured, the Israeli army can respond with overwhelming force to stop the capture, even if it means killing the Israeli soldier. And this doctrine was applied in 2014 on a wide scale when Israel attacked Gaza in 2014. It was on one particular occasion when three Israeli soldiers were being captured in Shuja'iyah in eastern Gaza in 2014. Israel applied the Hannibal Directive and killed dozens of Palestinians and killed the soldiers. On October 7th, Israel applied the Hannibal Directive on a wide scale. And this is not Ali Abu Nirma, the Electronic Intifada, telling you that. This is Yoav Gallant, the Israeli defense minister at the time, who is a fugitive from the International Criminal Court. He is indicted, who stated on Israeli television, on the record, that the Hannibal Directive was applied widely. He is the most senior Israeli official to say that publicly, but we had many other Israeli officers and officials who admitted it, and many Israeli witnesses who admitted it. So one of the most important stories I think we did at the Electronic Intifada was on October 16th of 2023. So we're talking about less than 10 days after the events of October 7th. And actually, we didn't do something very complicated. It's something anybody could have done. The New York Times could have done it. SRF could have done it. That's the Swiss broadcaster. The BBC could have done it. Anyone could have done it much better than us with more resources. What we did was we translated verbatim the interview of Yasmin Porat, which she gave to Kan, the Israeli public broadcaster. So the Israeli equivalent of SRF. We're not talking about a marginal left-wing Israeli publication. We're talking about an interview she gave on the morning national news program on October 15th, 2023, to the Israeli broadcaster. Who is Yasmin Porat? She is an Israeli woman who is attending the Nova party, which you all heard about. You all heard many stories about it, with her partner. And when the violence started, the attack started, they escaped in their car to Kibbutz Be'eri, which is an Israeli settlement built on the land of ethnically cleansed Palestinians a few kilometers away from the boundary fence with Gaza. She said, we went to a house of an Israeli couple called Hadas and Adi Dagan. And she said, we went to their house, and then the Palestinian fighters came there and they took us to another house where they were holding other Israelis, 12 people altogether, the house of an Israeli woman in the kibbutz called Pesikon. And she said there were about 40 Palestinians there and 12 Israelis. And, you know, the Israeli radio interviewer was very confused by what she was saying. He said, did they mistreat you? She said, no. What do you mean they didn't mistreat you? She said, no, they treated us very well. They kept telling us, don't worry, be calm, we're not going to hurt you. He said, were they violent with anyone? No, they weren't violent with anyone. but somebody was killed in the house. She said, yes, when there was a bullet through the door that hit someone, but it wasn't someone in the house. You know, they didn't hit us, they didn't beat us, they didn't execute anyone. They told us, don't worry, we will let you go. You will not be hurt. The only thing we want is for our Palestinian prisoners to be released. She said they let us eat, they gave us water, and we were calm. Then, after some hours, it took a long time, the Israeli army arrived, the Israeli paramilitary police, and they surrounded the house. And one of the Palestinian fighters there decided he wanted to give himself up. And he used the phone of Yasmin Porat. They contacted the Israeli army outside, and Yasmin Porat spoke to them. They said, this guy, he wants to come out. They told him, okay, you come outside with Yasmin Porat. Take off all your clothes. The Palestinian fighter, not Yasmin Porat. They said, take off all your clothes and you come outside with her. By the way, this was misreported. They said he used her as a human shield. She said that the army said she should come out with him. She went outside, and so she was the witness to everything that happened after that. She said there was a standoff for several hours. They were negotiating with the Palestinians inside. There was no violence. There was discussion. And then eventually, as the evening came, the Israeli command.

house, they killed everyone inside, including two Israeli children, two twins, the family Hatzroni. Liel is one, and the name of the other I don't recall now. But she told the Israeli radio, he kept saying, but the Palestinians killed the people. She said, no, ours did it. Ours did it. They killed everyone. There was one survivor, Hadas Dagan, and she told the story too, and she confirmed everything. Sometime later, she took a few weeks before she spoke to the media. This example, it's the one that I and my colleague David Sheen investigated the most closely, because a few months later, the Israeli army did an investigation and the report about it, which was a total cover-up. And we analyzed it sentence by sentence, the Israeli army report. The things they wrote in the report were impossible. And they contradicted what Hadas Dagan and Yasmin Porat said. The families of the Israelis who were killed in that house, there was one Palestinian from East Jerusalem who had been a driver to the Nova. He was also killed there in that house, along with all the Palestinians from Gaza. The families rejected that report. They said, this is a cover-up. We want to know what happened to our family members. We don't hear about them. They're not interviewed in the media. They're not invited to the White House for ceremonies to say, these brave Israelis, we have to stand with them. The incident in Kibbutz Be'eri we know about because two Israelis survived to tell the tale. But all of the Israeli military who were on the scene and the Israeli officials lied about that incident. To this day, they lie about it. And Barak Hiram was promoted after that. And Barak Hiram was also responsible, along with the Golan Vach and other Israeli officers, for many of the lies about beheaded babies and burned children. They told a story that they found in one house dozens of children tied together in Kibbutz Be'eri. None of this happened. None of this happened. You know that none of it happened from where? Mostly from the Israeli media. So this is what I'm saying. We didn't do anything special most of the time. We worked hard, for sure. But anybody could have done it, because all of that information is in the open, if they choose to report it. The other big story that I think we contributed after October 7th was dealing with the claims about mass rape. That on October 7th, there was a systematic campaign of rape by Hamas, ordered by Hamas to rape Israelis, women and men. And this story was promoted by Hillary Clinton, by Kamala Harris, Sheryl Sandberg, the billionaire who used to be a Facebook executive, made this big Hollywood movie. And to this day, there is not one single verified case of rape on October 7th. There is no victim of a rape, living or dead. Not one. There is no case in the Israeli courts of a prosecution of Palestinians for any sexual violence or rape on October 7th. Not one. About a month ago, there was a report published by a so-called civil commission in Israel. It's not really a civil commission. That makes it sound like it's some kind of official investigation. It's just one woman who started this organization, started collecting donations from around the world, including from the German government and the Canadian government. And she issued a report of 300 pages, which was reported in the BBC, in the New York Times, on CNN, I'm sure it was in the Swiss media, saying that this is the most comprehensive report about sexual violence on October 7th. The Daily Mail in the UK said, this report now refutes all those people on the left who are denying this reality of rape. I went through the report, the 300 pages, analyzed it, and there is not one new thing in this report. There is not one documented rape in this report, not one credible allegation. This report cites

0: same debunked and fabricated stories, including the infamous New York Times article from December of 2023 called Screams Without Words. This story in the New York Times, published by a journalist called Jeffrey Gettleman and two Israelis, one of them was later fined by the New York Times because they found on her social media that she kept liking and retweeting posts calling for the extermination of the Palestinian people. And even for the New York Times, that was a bit too much. And she had never been a reporter before. And this story claimed there were rapes everywhere. Every single case in that story was debunked or refuted. The main story, the main claim was that they claimed that an Israeli woman called Gal Abdush was raped before she was killed on October 7th. Immediately when the story was published, Gal Abdush's family, by the way, who are very right-wing, they're not leftists who love Palestinians, they're very right-wing, who support the war in Gaza, support the genocide, they said there's no way she was raped, because the story in the New York Times, she was raped and she was tortured and then they killed her. They said that we were on the phone with her a minute before she was killed. We have witnesses there when she was killed. There was no rape. It's impossible. And the New York Times lied to us. They never told us. We thought they're doing a story about victims of October 7th. We weren't told that it's going to have this claim that rape is involved. I'll say two more things about this because it gives a perspective. That story was used to really give credibility to this atrocity propaganda. That's what it is, to justify the genocide. But the New York Times, you know, is maybe the richest and most powerful and most influential news organization in the world. And of course, they have the newspaper, the website, and they have fantastic cooking website. If you pay an extra subscription, you get wonderful recipes and sports and investment advice. This is the world's biggest information empire. And of course, they have podcasts, including a podcast called The Daily, which is not just a podcast you find on Apple Podcasts or YouTube. 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This is a major program. The Daily refused to report on the story Screams Without Words. They were going to do it, but when the journalists at The Daily examined the story, they had no confidence in it, and they decided not to report it. Which shows you that the New York Times could not even stand by its own reporting. So all of this was recycled in the Civil Commission report, totally recycled. Now, 2 weeks after the Civil Commission report, the Secretary General of the United Nations, Antonio Guterres, published his annual report to the Security Council, mandated by the Security Council, on sexual violence and armed conflict. And it doesn't just cover Israel and Palestine, it covers Congo, it covers Ukraine, it covers the whole world. And that report verified 31 cases of the most horrific rapes and sexual attacks against Palestinians by Israeli military personnel. This included rapes and gang rapes against men, women, and children. And these were verified. The UN has very specific status to call something verified. It means it was investigated by a competent UN agency, and they considered the evidence to be of a very high standard. And they said in the report, the Secretary General said in the report, we have many more cases, many more credible cases, but 31 is the number that was verified to that high standard. When it came to Israel, the UN report this year and last year doesn't mention one single verified case, not one. In this year's report, it says that there are six Israelis who returned from Gaza, who were held captive in Gaza, who made allegations that they suffered sexual assaults while they were held in captivity, not rapes. There's a distinction between rape and sexual violence. Sexual assaults, and the UN could not verify any case because Israel does not cooperate with any investigations. So this isn't a simple matter. If I stand here and say, oh, well, there was no rape on October 7th, you say, but everyone says there was. It's only when you enter into the detail to that level, when you get to the footnotes of the reports and you read down to that level of detail, that you can, with confidence, talk about what's happened. But that's the work that we did. And I know that it was important because we know that some of the Israeli propagandists who are giving lectures here and there talk about the electronic intifada and accuse us of rape denial. Actually, even Private Eye, the publication in the UK, just accused us of that in its recent issue. But the reason I can stand here in Switzerland, where probably if I was not telling the truth, I'm probably breaking all sorts of laws. But I stand here with confidence and say what I say because we've investigated it. And that's the work we tried to do, but that's the work any honest journalist could do, including those who have much more resources than we do.
1: 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This is Electronic Intifada Radio with me, Nora Barrows-Friedman. Let's get back to Ali, where he now answers questions from the audience.
2: I think everybody remembers shortly after the 7th of October that the Mossad, the chef of the Mossad, said that he told Netanyahu that there will be an attack of Hamas by Hamas, and Netanyahu denied any kind of responsibility, and he said he didn't take care of this report, let's say. And afterwards, things happened, you know. So nobody talks about that. First point, and second point is, what is about the payments? The government, the Israeli government, already did before Netanyahu, and Netanyahu did to Hamas in indirect ways. What is about this? So first I said that Netanyahu was sacrificing his people, actually, first, so that he could start the war and take away from his problems, internal problems. And yeah, that's it.
0: There is a theory that Netanyahu, or the Israeli government, somehow knew about October 7 or allowed it to happen or wanted it to happen. And I don't believe that at all. There are some credible reports that there were some lower level intelligence people who had observed some preparations in Gaza and that they had sent it up the, you know, they reported it and then the reports were ignored. That's very possible. But I don't think there was any conspiracy to allow this attack or to encourage it. I think that it was racist underestimation of the capabilities of the Palestinian resistance. They never imagined that the Palestinian resistance would be capable of destroying the Israeli army's southern command and taking over several military bases, which they did, and capturing dozens of Israeli military officers, including some senior commanders, and killing many more in the Israeli military. Destroying the communications network, the resistance systematically destroyed the communications network to the point where the Israeli military was relying on civilian mobile telephones and WhatsApp to communicate because their own networks were destroyed. And we see that with Iran, that there was a very, I think, complacent and racist underestimate of the ability of Iran not just to resist a massive attack by Israel and the United States, but also to hit back and caused tremendous damage, destroying, according to the New York Times, or putting out of service 13 U.S. military bases in the region and causing certainly significant damage to Israeli military assets. But we don't know the full story because of the censorship. So I don't believe that Israel wanted it to happen. I think it was complacency and incompetence. And Netanyahu has refused. There are calls in Israel for an independent commission to investigate what happened, and he hasn't allowed that to happen. He said only after the war. Well, how convenient for him that the war will never end if he has it, because then there'll never be an investigation. As regards the money, there was an arrangement where Qatar was transferring money to Gaza to pay salaries, and Israel was allowing that. And basically, Netanyahu, in my estimation, believed that Hamas had been pacified, that as long as money was coming in to pay salaries and to maintain things in Gaza, Hamas was no longer going to cause a big problem, that they had Gaza under control. That's what they believed. And they didn't expect or anticipate, other than those reports, but they did not, I think, understand the scale of the preparations or the capabilities that the resistance had. And the same, by the way, with Lebanon now, because their hubristic story after, you know, when there was the, after the pager attacks in September 34, and then the assassination of Sayyid Hassan Nasrallah, they said, oh, this brilliant operation, Hezbollah is destroyed, it's very weak. Now we see, they went back to Lebanon thinking it's going to be easy. Now we see that Hezbollah is actually stronger than before, with more capability, using the FPV drones. Their communication system now, the Israelis are incapable of penetrating it. So again, they underestimated the capabilities of those who are resisting them. And I think that's what happened on October 7th.
3: What is Amnesty International doing with its report on alleged mass rape when this introduction conclusion suggests evidence, but the body of the report appears weak or indirect?
0: About the Amnesty report, and I would say, okay, you can say the same about the UN reports in general. The report of Pramila Patten, which was published in March 2024, the top part of the report and the bottom part of the report, which, by the way, is the only thing the media reads and the only thing they report, they say we have indications. They don't use the UN didn't use the word evidence. They said information. They said we have information, we have indications. They use these kinds of tricky words. But when you read the middle of the report, you don't find any evidence, you don't find any specifics. And in fact, you find things that are contradicting what's at the top of the report and the bottom of the report. So, for example, the UN report of Pramila Patten of March 2024, it was reported all over the world as if it confirms that there was sexual violence and rapes on October 7th. And Pramila Patten, in her press conference, she said, yes, we received credible information or indications or, you know, this kind of tricky, imprecise language. But when you read the report, it actually says we reviewed thousands of photographs from October 7th provided by the Israelis or from open sources, and we found no tangible indications of rape in any of the photographs. No videos, no photos, nothing. They say that we found there's no forensic evidence. That's in the middle of the report. It's similar with the Amnesty report. I read it when it came out. I went back to it recently for one thing. I mentioned the Civil Commission report, this fake Israeli Civil Commission. In that report, there's one alleged case of rape in that report, one, in 300 pages. And they say this is a testimony of an Israeli man who says he was gang raped by members of Hamas at the Nova Festival. And you look at the footnote in the report, it says his testimony was supported by medical evidence and given to Amnesty International. Okay, so I thought, well, that's interesting. I better look back at the Amnesty International report. The Amnesty International report says, we received this testimony from this man and we reviewed his medical records. And the medical records say that he visited the doctor twice, once in March of 2024. So this is now, 6 months after October 7th, and once in May of 2024. And on the second visit, he told the doctor that he had experienced a sexual assault on October 7th. So the Amnesty report refutes that there was medical evidence. When you say medical evidence, you think, well, he was examined by doctors and they found physical evidence on his body of a sexual assault, forensic evidence, injuries. No, the medical evidence is that he went to the doctor in May of 2024 and sent to the doctor, on October 7th, I was raped. And the doctor wrote, the patient says that on October 7th, he was raped. That's the medical evidence. The Amnesty report didn't give it any credibility. They just stated it like that. But when you looked at the Civil Commission report, they said his report was backed up by medical evidence. So this is why you have to read these reports with a microscope. Because Amnesty, you ask what game they're playing. Amnesty is a liberal organization. They want to maintain their credibility. They don't want to be like the Electronic Intifada accused of denying rape. Say, Amnesty International is denying rape. So they're, okay, we do a report. We say we received reports about this. We received reports about that. And, you know, we can't make any conclusion. But we think there's enough to call for a full investigation. That's what they say. That's all they say. And then it's reported, Amnesty says that there's enough evidence to call for a full investigation of rape. And that's the headline. But they want to avoid criticism while maintaining their credibility, so they hide behind this tricky language.
3: Why was the Zaka organization reportedly involved or present around the investigation of the tragedy in Grammontana, Switzerland?
0: Okay, well, I just want to mention who they are. And we can guess why they came, which is for publicity. And to say, oh, look at us, we're coming, we help everyone in the world, we're a credible rescue organization. Zaka is actually not a rescue organization, like, you know, a mountain rescue or fire rescue. Zaka is a Jewish religious organization whose job is when there is a disaster or an act of violence or a bombing, they go to the site to collect. I mean, it's a little bit grim to talk about, but they collect the bodies and the body parts. If there's even a small piece of a body, they collect it to take it for ritual burial, according to the Jewish ritual. Of course, there's nothing wrong with that. That's the right of every religion to bury their dead according to their tradition and their religion, something that Israel systematically denies to Palestinians, by the way, but that's another subject. On October 7th, Zaka did that. They're not first responders. They're not paramedics, although now they market themselves that way. After October 7th, Zaka appeared, you know, some of the Zaka spokesmen with their yellow vests, like a rescue, like an ambulance uniform, in all the media to say, I went to Kibbutz Be'eri, I went to Kfar Azza, I went to all of these different places. And I saw burned children, and I saw women being, you know, women who had been raped, and I saw children tied together and burned. They were the ones who told all of these lies and this atrocity propaganda, and it was in the media. They spread it all over the world, including the fake stories about rapes in Kibbutz Be'eri. The kibbutz government or the council of the Kibbutz Be'eri said there were no rapes in Kibbutz Be'eri, and the stories of rape in Kibbutz Be'eri had no basis in reality. Many stories like that. Zaka spread the story that Palestinians had cut open a pregnant woman and pulled the baby out. That is all lies. The Palestinians put the baby in the oven and so on. But particularly, Zaka was used by Sheryl Sandberg, I mentioned her in her Hollywood film, by Jeffrey Gettleman of the New York Times, and by others as witnesses for the rapes, okay? One thing to know about Zaka, which makes this particularly disgusting, Zaka was founded by a rabbi, I wrote about this, in the 1980s, who became known a few years ago as the Haredi Jeffrey Epstein, because it was revealed about 4 or 5 years ago that over a period of more than 3 decades, he had been raping and sexually abusing Jewish men, women, and children in Israel. And then he committed suicide after all of this was revealed in 2021. Okay, you could say, well, what does that have to do with October 7th? Well, the Zaka spokespersons, one in particular called Chaim Rotmazgin, who was spreading these atrocity stories about October 7th, was the biggest defender and denier of the crimes of the founder of Zaka against Jewish men, women, and children. He accused them all of being liars and saying this man, this rabbi, was blameless, and all of these people are accusing him of liars. This is the chief witness, or one of the main witnesses, supposedly, for evidence of rape on October 7th. So this organization, Zaka, and there are a couple of others like it, collected huge amounts of money after October 7th. They went on speaking tours in the United States, the senior figures from Zaka, like Rotmazgin and others, and they collected enormous amounts of money, millions of dollars, and it was even reported in the Hebrew press that it's unclear where the money went, that it wasn't reported in the official accounts, because in Israel, you know, non-profit organizations like any country have to report that there's a complete mismatch between the amount of money raised or sent from the United States and what supposedly arrived in Israel. So I can speculate, I don't want to say without knowing, that for them, this horrible tragedy of Crans Montana was a hasbara opportunity to say, you know, there's an earthquake, here we go. There's a fire in Switzerland, we go, and we're there on the sea. But this is not a rescue organization.
2: The astonishing thing was that, like, no journalist in Switzerland asked who they were and what history they have. It just, they just went by, like, the nice Jewish guys who flew to Switzerland to help.
0: They are, you know, in the so-called Civil Commission report, which I talked about many times now, they're one of the main sources still, despite all of their fabrications and lies. At the BBC and CNN and New York Times and everyone reported the Civil Commission report as if this is the most credible and comprehensive report, still relying on Zaka, even though they know. The BBC isn't reporting anymore that a pregnant woman was cut open, or a woman or a baby was put in an oven, or children were tied together, but they're not saying that anymore. They abandoned those stories, but they're still relying on Zaka, even though they knew that Zaka fabricated or spread those fake stories. So what they wrote about the Civil Commission, the report relies extensively on claims from members of Zaka, the Israeli quote-unquote rescue organization responsible for notorious 7 October lies, such as the false claims of dozens of beheaded babies and burned children. The group played a prominent role in lending first responder credibility to such atrocity propaganda, helping to generate public consent for Israel's genocide in Gaza after 7 October. Zaka was founded by Yehuda Meshi Zahav, who died by suicide after being exposed in Israel as a serial sexual predator accused of violent sex crimes against Jewish men, women, and children over decades. After Meshi Zahav's victims spoke out, Zaka's Chaim Rotmazgin, who I mentioned as one of the chief propagandists on October 7th, publicly defended him, claiming the extensive evidence against him had been acquired via extortion. Zaka and Rotmazgin are cited repeatedly as credible sources in the Civil Commission report. Rotmazgin and Zaka colleague Simcha Greinberg also appeared in the Sheryl Sandberg film, making lurid and inconsistent claims about seeing nails and other objects in genital areas.
1: That was the Electronic Intifada's Ali Abunima speaking in Zurich on June 23rd, 2026. Thanks to Pascal Lotaz, who recorded and published the full video of this talk. Thank you for tuning into Electronic Intifada Radio. I'm Nora Barrows-Friedman. 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The Electronic Intifada is a program service of the Middle East Cultural and Charitable Society, Incorporated, a 501c3 nonprofit organization.

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Guess what? It's all local. 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

Hey, hi, and hello. Welcome to Girly So Groovy, the only show dedicated to the women who rock and to you, the listener who loves them. 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I'm your host, Trevor Klindert, bringing you 2 full hours of fabulous, phenomenal, fantastic female-fronted radio week after week. Hey, if you're a loyal listener, you already know this, but if you're just tuning in, all summer long, we are doing a 10-week summer series here on Girly So Groovy called Cruel Summer. GSG celebrates the 1980s. Every week, we select 1 year out of the 1980s and focus on 8 significant albums released that year. So far, we have done 1980, 81, 82. If you have missed those shows or just want to listen again, remember you can find 10 weeks worth of Girly So Groovy absolutely for free online at the website Mixcloud. That's mixcloud.com/girlysogroovy, girly and groovy ending with an IE. This week, we are diving into 1983. Typically, for the last 3 weeks, we have just cannonballed into the 1980s with our first selection each week being that of an 80s artist. This week, I'm going to flip it up a little bit. We're going to kick off the entire 2 hours with something that is much more modern than the 1980s. It was just last year that Chicorica, the synth pop trio out of Santiago, Chile, released their latest album, Inverno en la Playa, Winter on the Beach, Winter at the Beach. I have to say that the title is apt with their music that the trio makes. It's wispy, chilly vocals. It's juxtaposed with late summer beach sunset vibes. Think dark dance sounds for a lonely dance floor. That's probably a great way to describe Chicorica. So we're going to kick off with that. But of course, remember with this 1980s series, with each set, we are tying it somehow to that significant album. So see if you can guess as we go through Chicorica and then what's next. And we will be ending this set with our 1983 Trailblazer. So right now, though, it is Chicorica here on Girly So Groovy.

July 27th, 1983 is the date that started it all. The Michigan native was 3 weeks shy of 25 when Madonna released her debut set, a disco dance pop manifesto to rule the world, is what paved the way for one of pop music's most towering careers that still continues 40 years later. That is Madonna from her self-titled debut release, Madonna. We heard the track Everybody. Now, did you guess that's where we were headed in that set? Well, if you are a Madonna fan, you would have heard in the middle music from Scandinavian pop diva Annie, a sample of Madonna's Everybody. There are very few tracks that Madonna has allowed sampling of her music to occur on, and what we heard in the middle was one of those few tracks. Annie with her song Greatest Hit, that comes from her debut album Animal, and then kicking off the entire 2 hours here on A Girly So Groovy, it is music from Santiago Chile trio Chicarica. Their latest album is Invierno en la Playa. I hope I got that right. Winter at the Beach. It was released just last year. It was on heavy rotation here on Girly So Groovy. We heard the song Visita Guiado. If you are a fan of Bjork or Massive Attack or Ella Minus or Tisha, you will find stuff that you love in Chicarica's music. Continuing with music made in this decade, it is Toronto singer-songwriter, alternative artist, Ali X, right now here on Girly So Groovy.

This is Girly So Groovy, and this is our summer-long series, Cruel Summer. GSG celebrates the 1980s. This week, we are focusing on 1983. Have you ever heard of the concept sophomore slump? This is when an artist has an incredible debut album, and when it's time for the second album, they flop. Well, nothing could be further from a sophomore slump for a duo that is the Eurythmics. In fact, it was their debut album that did not make too many waves, but when, in January 4th, 1983, the British electronic duo Eurythmics released their sophomore album, Sweet Dreams Are Made of This, they became world phenomenons with those slick, dark, ominous synthesizers and Annie Lennox, who is an absolute vocal powerhouse. This band quickly became trailblazers in electronic music sounds. Before the Eurythmics, we had new music from Metric as a band that finds themselves a quarter of a century years old this year. Metric uses their latest 10th album, Romanticize the Dive, to return to their stadium indie rock sound. The album was released back in April. We heard the song Anti-Gravity, and then we kicked off the set with music from Toronto alternative singer-songwriter Ali X. From her album Girl With No Face, we heard the song Weird World. Coming up in the next half hour, I've got music on the way from Calisway, music coming up from St. Etienne, Melanie Chisholm as well, coming up in the next 30 minutes, but we are going to continue with this Cruel Summer. GSG celebrates the 1980s. We are going to do so with an absolute phenomenon that just kind of makes me think, would the music industry do this today? So if in January 4th, 1983, Eurythmics released their sophomore album, Sweet Dreams Are Made of This, RCA, their record company, decided to release their next album also in 1983, November 14th, 1983, we get the third album from Eurythmics. The album is Touch. Now, if the second album, Sweet Dreams, suggested that the Eurythmics are world phenoms, this third album, Touch, absolutely solidified it. So up next, it is more music from the Eurythmics, more part of this celebration of 1983. In our 1980s summer here on Girly So Groovy. Ooh.

Just last month, Melanie C released her latest album, Sweat. And while I have been enjoying it, I want to get my hands on a copy that I can bring into studio for us to enjoy together. It makes me think back about her underrated 1999 solo debut album, Northern Star. So that's what we reached back to right there with her song, Go. Before Melanie C, it is music from a band that may have formed in the 1980s, but released new music just last year. Formed in 1988, Saint Etienne have proven to be one of the most dexterous indie dance crossover bands with their intelligent, witty, and highly danceable interpretation of British pop music. Well, 37 years and 12 albums later, Saint Etienne released International back in the fall. It is the band's final album, which harkens back to the stylish nostalgic sound of their early work while still sounding up to date. We heard the song, Why Are You Calling? I think if you're a fan of musical acts like Marianne Faithfull, Aura the Molecule, Alison Goldfrapp, Lily Allen, Brazilian Girls, Eurythmics, you will find things that you love about this newest and final Saint Etienne album. Speaking of Eurythmics, that's where we started this set as we celebrate 1983. In January of 1983, the Eurythmics released their sophomore album, Sweet Dreams. And then in November of 1983, they release their album, Touch. Both albums cementing them as absolute synth pop trailblazers. Another album that proved to be the debut of trailblazers that came out in 1983 is music from the band ESG. You know how people say the Velvet Underground as a band, no one really knew who they were at the time, but since then everybody knows who they are. The same can be said about ESG, the South Bronx sister band. This group of four sisters, their mother was concerned about raising teenagers in the South Bronx, so she went out and bought instruments for them, and the girls started creating music. Enjoyed it so much that they were able to shore up some studio time. And what we got from that time in the studio is the debut album, Come Away With ESG. This is an album that made its mark more as an influence on multiple genres, ranging from hip-hop to post-punk, more so than it did in its moment. It was one of those albums that just kept getting passed around and passed around and passed around. And you can still hear the spirit of ESG in so much music made today. So without further ado, a girly so groovy favorite. Here is ESG right now here on Girly So Groovy.

Music from Haitian Montreal jazzy house artist Gayoncé. The song is called Shore Apart. That is from her album Masquerade. In the middle, it is Calisway, funk, alternative R&B Toronto artist Calisway with her song. I like that. That comes from Calisway's album. Hit 'em with the funk. And then speaking of funk, 1983 funk, it is music from South Bronx sister act ESG. Emerald, Sapphire, Gold is what ESG stands for, but their career stands for so much more. These are trailblazers in hip hop, punk, post-punk, rock, dance, electronic music for what they created in 1983 with their debut album, Come Away with ESG. We heard the song Dance. We have so much more music from 1983, four more albums to get to in the second hour. But before we do that, let's wrap up this first hour. So go with me on this one. When you think of ESG, you probably don't think of Tegan and Sarah. Well, I've got to say, it was Tegan and Sarah that were one of the first bands to introduce me to ESG. I had heard of them before, heard a couple songs, but it was a Tegan and Sarah concert, just standing, waiting for Tegan and Sarah to take the stage. And as music's playing in the auditorium, there was a song that caught my ear. And it was what we heard, Dance from ESG. And that was one of the first times I really thought, I need to find out who this band is. So, following that logic, here's Tegan and Sarah wrapping up the first hour here on Girly So Groovy.

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2: Jane Goodall had one last message for Canadians.
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2: 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Beautiful music.

Welcome to the second hour of Girly So Groovy, the only show dedicated to the women who rock and to you, the listener who loves them. I'm your host, Trevor Klundert, and this is our fourth installment now in our 10-week summer-long series we are calling Cruel Summer. GSG celebrates the 1980s. This week, we focus on 1983, delivering you 8 significant albums released in 1980. So far in the first hour, that included Madonna, 2 albums from the Eurythmics, and the band ESG. Who is going to be included in this second hour? Well, we are going to kick off the second hour with an artist who is oh so unusual. It was October 14th, 1983 that Cyndi Lauper launched onto the scene with her incredible debut album, She's So Unusual. But interestingly enough, Cyndi Lauper's career had bottomed out before it even got a chance to go anywhere. Her band Blue Angel released a self-titled album in 1980 but sold very few copies. The group soon broke up, making matters even worse. Blue Angel's manager sued Cyndi Lauper and she had to declare bankruptcy. It was with this desperation that Cyndi Lauper, a native New Yorker, began performing club and cabaret shows around New York. And from that, she was able to land a solo recording deal in 1982. And then in 1983, we have the release of She's So Unusual with some of its mega hits like Girls Just Want to Have Fun, She Bop, Time After Time. And I have to say that over 40 years later, it is an album that has lost none of its charm after all these years. So I thought this is a perfect nod to the 1980s. Not only are we getting Cyndi Lauper in this next track, it is Cyndi Lauper covering Prince here on Girly So Groovy.

Music right there from Angular, danceable post-punk Manchester project, Lone Lady. We are celebrating the 1980s, and that is Lone Lady celebrating New Order. Now, New Order, interestingly enough, had an album released in 1983, but I am not that good as your loyal host. Lone Lady is covering Cries and Whispers from New Order. Cries and Whispers was released in 1981 by New Order. Lone Lady released it as a single herself. You can find it, I believe, on her Bandcamp page. In the middle, it is an artist making her girly, so groovy radio debut. Hannah Liu is a San Francisco-based musician, filmmaker, and visual artist, best known as the frontwoman for the post-punk band Cold Beat. Hannah Liu released her critically acclaimed debut self-titled solo album in April. The album is a heartbreak album wrapped in icy synths, and I feel like that synth pop sound is definitely synonymous with the music we've been featuring from 1983. Starting the set and kicking off the second hour, it is our nod to 1983, Cyndi Lauper. She released her solo debut album, She's So Unusual, in 1983. We heard When You Were Mine, which actually is a Prince cover, so I feel like we're getting two 80s for the price of one. So from a cover of New Order, we dive back into 1983, Head Over Heels. That's not what we're going to do. That's actually the name of the album. Head Over Heels is the second studio album by the Scottish band Cocteau Twins, released in 1983 on 4AD Records. This album is a landmark album in the ethereal wave and dream pop genres. Listen for yourself. It's gorgeous vocals of Elizabeth Fraser and Cocteau Twins here on Girly So Groovy.

Redefining Radio, this is Girly So Groovy, the only show dedicated to the women who rock and to you, the listener who loves them. Music right there from Montreal genre-bending shoegaze band No Joy. The song is called Birthmark. You can find that from their album Motherhood. In the middle, it is music from Windsor, Ontario, indie rock act Citywide Vacuum. We heard the song Sweetkraut. That is from the band's one and only album, released, if I remember correctly, 2007. The album is called Pact. And then, of course, starting that set off, we did our nod to 1983 with the Cocteau Twins. Their sophomore album, Head Over Heels, was released in 1983, and in many ways not only defined the sound of the Cocteau Twins, it defined the sound of an entire genre of dream pop that still continues today. Lots more music to get to in the last 30 minutes. I've got music coming up from You Say Party, Lesbians on Ecstasy. We cannot get through Pride Month without Lesbians on Ecstasy, as well as music coming up from Dry Cleaning and Hole as well. Hey, did you tune into our very first episode in our summer series, Cruel Summer? GSG celebrates the 1980s. Well, in the first episode, we spotlighted 1980, and in doing so, we also spotlighted the B-52s. Well, in 1983, we watched the B-52s release their third album, Whammy. It is still just as much of a queer party band that the B-52s had already been known for two albums prior. So, continuing the fun that is the B-52s, here they are right up next on Girly So Groovy.

While this is the summer that we are celebrating the 1980s, I couldn't help but take us back to 1994. That is music from alternative act Hole. She Walks on Me is from Hole's 1994 breakout album, Live Through This. You know, I've been having so much fun doing this summer series of celebrating the 1980s. I'm already thinking about next year and diving into the 90s. Just a thought. If you like the idea, let me know. Message me on Instagram at GSG Radio or Facebook at Girly. So groovy, girly and groovy, ending with an IE. In the middle, it is music released just this year, back in January. London, Sardonic, Spoken Word, Post-Punk Quartet, Dry Cleaning returned with the release of their new third album, Secret Love. The band sees themselves working with alternative musician Kate LeBond serving as producer. While the band explores topics of love, frustration, and cynicism, we heard the song Rocks, again, the new album, Secret Love from Dry Cleaning, and then we kicked off the set with our nod to 1983. It is the B-52s from their third album, Whammy. Songs for a Future Generation is what we just heard. When we think about 1983, this is a year that gave us some big heavy hitters. As you have seen for yourself, Madonna, Eurythmics, Cyndi Lauper. These are acts that are absolutely synonymous with the 1980s. What blows my mind, and I always forget about this, this same year that we were given the gift of Madonna, this alternative rock band released their first album. Going back to 1983 from Confusion is Sex. It is Sonic Youth here on Girly So Groovy.

popped up everywhere. I'm dead.

All right, we are completely out of time, so let's do this. June is coming to an end. That means Pride Month is almost over, so we had to make room for Montreal go-to gay party band, The Lesbians, on Ecstasy. We heard the song Sedition. That's from the band's album We Know, You Know. In the middle, it is You Say Party, We Say Die, with their song XXXX Loyalty. That's from the band's album XXXX. And of course, kicking off the set with 1983's release of Sonic Youth's debut album, Confusion is Sex. We heard the song Making the Nature Scene. Let's wrap up this episode right now. It's music from alternative artist Paige Drabeau with her song Woman, closing out this week's Girly So Groovy. Thanks for tuning in.

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That's streaming my consciousness and my favorite songs. 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

It worked. We did it. 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
2: Well, hello there, everybody on Joey Only Caribou Weather Dude YouTube channel. Welcome to the show once again. I am back home. I'm finally back home. Isn't that great? And we are live here every Thursday night. It's the 13th. This is my 2,222nd day of sobriety. Today is. Yeah, isn't that great? So I'm celebrating a little bit. And I got all my gang of comedy meteorology people with me once again, including Frankie McDonald, the world's greatest weatherman. The world's greatest weatherman is here. I got Brandon Houck. He's back from his vacation. And we will hear all about Uranium City and places like that from him. Ryan Voutilainen is right now on a ship out in the Mediterranean, almost. He's crossing through the Straits of Gibraltar soon. He's off the coast of Spain and North Africa, and he's just seen the eclipse. More on all that in just a second time. Let's run the washboard hand.

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1: Yes. It's a state of emergency. State of emergency. It's a comedy meteorology report. Your show about how much the weather sucks in Canada. I'm Joey Only, your host here. Joey Only, Caribou Weather Dude YouTube channel every Thursday night. We are live on my station, on my channel right here, so you can always come and see the show live if you want, radio listeners. We'd love that. Otherwise, you're hearing us on the radio at CFR. Oh, boy, I'm having a brain fart. Sometimes this gets so hard. Help me out, Frankie. And we're Prince George.
2: I did your hair protection. Kinsel Klump is back in the Kinsel Klump studio this week from their vacation as well. And Gary and Dino's going to Myrtle Beach, South Carolina on September 11th.
1: Uh-huh. CKUW 95.9 Winnipeg. Also, CHLS in Lillooet 100.5. And, of course, CFBX in Kamloops 92.5. We are here. And Ryan Bodilainen will be with us to talk about the eclipse. Ryan Radenhauk's going to talk about all that. I might go to Alberta this week if the forecast looks just a little better. I don't know. Seeing like today being a nothing burger and having funnel clouds all over the place makes me think, like, do I even know what I'm getting myself into? Maybe it's just going to magically be a really good trip if I just leave tomorrow. I don't know what to do. I want to go storm chasing, but I also have to go to work on the 27th. Life is tough. Being an adult's tough. Okay. Well, I've got the world's greatest weatherman with me here in the studio today. It's Frankie McDonald out in Sydney, Nova Scotia. He is the world's greatest weatherman. He is right now walking around outside. He's walking around outside.
2: Yeah, and showing you Charlotte Street in Sydney.
1: He's going to show us Charlotte Street in Sydney, places like that. Here's the Frankie McDonald theme song, this time for real, not me just singing it.
3: Frankie! Can you yodel for us? Frankie!

0: How are you doing so far, Frankie?
1: I'm doing great so far. Weather all across Sydney, Nova Scotia. It's going to be chance of thunderstorm tomorrow. It's going to bring lots of rain all across Eastern United States of America. This Saturday, Sunday coming up, it's going to bring lots of rain, thunderstorms in Maine, New Hampshire, Massachusetts, New York, New Jersey, Pennsylvania, Delaware, Maryland, Virginia, and all those places, Washington, D.C. It's going to bring lots of thunderstorms and rain in Manitoba. This Friday and Saturday coming up, it's going to bring lots of thunderstorms and rain in Nebraska, including Kansas, and all those places. In British Columbia, it's going to bring a little bit of showers and forecast. It's really dry in California. Lots of thunderstorms and rain in Nevada. It's going to turn drier in the state of Nevada as well. It's good, lots of rain and thunderstorms going on in the state of Florida. It's going to bring really humid temperatures down. Florida is going to bring extremely desert-like heat in Oklahoma, Kansas, and Texas, all those places. It's going to bring really hot weather in Texas and all those places, including Western Mexico. Lots of rain thunderstorms in Mexico, in Baja California is drier. And the weather all across Central America this week is lots of rain thunderstorms going on in Guatemala, Costa Rica, El Salvador, Nicaragua, Honduras, and Panama. And lots of rain thunderstorms going on in Colombia, parts of Venezuela, parts of Ecuador, parts of Bolivia, parts of Peru. It's drier than normal in southern Peru. It's drier than normal in northern Chile. Snow in mountains in central and southern Chile. You got rain shower raining in southern south coast of Chile. The Amazon rainforest is drier than normal. So it's a little bit of showers in east coast of Brazil, including Rio de Janeiro, São Paulo, Brazil, and Uruguay. In northern Argentina, there's a lot of rain and thunderstorms going on in the forecast. Then you got some snow in the forecast in Stanley Falkland Islands. In southern Argentina, it's winter like colder than normal, including Oceania, Argentina. And the weather all across the United Kingdom, lots of showers and thunderstorms, lots of showers and forecast in Northern Ireland, Ireland, Scotland, all those places. England's a little bit drier than normal to get a little bit of showers and forecast. In France and Spain, lots of thunderstorms heading towards parts of Spain, parts of Germany, and Switzerland, and Austria, and Italy. Parts of Italy, and right now, southern half of Italy, is drier than normal. It's going to turn wet. It's going to aim towards Albania, Greece, and all those places. Then it gets some rain showers in the coast areas of Norway, parts of Sweden, and Finland in the forecast. And Moscow, Russia's. It's lots of dry weather and showers in the forecast in Moscow, Russia, and all those places. It's really hot in Morocco, Rabat, and Casablanca, including Algeria, Libya, Egypt, and all those places. It's really hot there in Sahara Desert, and the weather all across East Asia. And it's got lots of rain and thunderstorms going on in Japan, including South Korea, North Korea, Vladivostok, Russia. Lots of rain and thunderstorms going on in Wuhan, China, including places like in Taiwan, Philippines, Vietnam, Laos, Thailand, Indonesia, Malaysia, Singapore, and all those places. The forecast of lots of rain going on in Hong Kong, China. A lot of rain going on in Bangladesh and Myanmar and India. India is still in the monsoon season. So much rain going on in Mumbai, India, Delhi, India, Nepal, and all those places. Snow up in the mountains in Nepal, and Tibet's colder than normal. Pakistan, Afghanistan, there's lots of dry weather in Iran, Iraq, Syria, deserts like in Dubai, United Arab Emirates, Abu Dhabi, including Oman, Japan, Qatar, and all those places, and Saudi Arabia, and all those places. It's really hot there. So is Israel and Jordan and Lebanon, and all those places. And the weather all across northern Africa, a lot of rain and thunderstorms going on in Ghana, Nigeria, and all those places. And Senegal, lots of rain and thunderstorms there. And it's really dry in Angola, Namibia, South Africa right now, including Mozambique. A little bit of showers in Madagascar. And it's really dry in Botswana, Zimbabwe, Zambia, southern Congo, and Tanzania. It's a little bit of showers in forecast. La Reunion and Marquesas Islands, a little bit of showers in forecast for southern hemisphere winter. And weather all across Perth, Australia is drier than normal right now. To get some rain aiming towards Perth, Australia on Monday coming up. And it gets a little bit of showers in forecast for Brisbane, Australia, Sydney, Australia, Canberra, Australia, Melbourne, Australia is but drier as well. Since the high pressure system is located in northern Australia, in Darwin, Townsville, Cairns, Australia, is drier than normal. And the weather all across New Zealand in the forecast is. Then it got some snow aiming towards South Island, New Zealand. Versus to the Sunday coming up, it got some really cold temperatures aiming towards Gisborne, New Zealand, Auckland, New Zealand, including Napier, New Zealand, including Stratford, New Zealand, Hamilton, New Zealand, New Plymouth, New Zealand, Wellington, New Zealand, Nelson, Queenstown, New Zealand, including Christchurch, Dunedin, Invercargill, got cold temperatures forecast Antarctica is starting to get some daylight in second half of this month. And up in the North Pole, starting to get some sunset up in the North Pole soon. In Greece, we are in Nunavut soon enough. And I got something to say here at Charlotte Street in Sydney.
0: You should describe it for the radio listeners, Frankie.
1: Here at Charlotte Street in Sydney, Nova Scotia.
0: What kind of things are on that street? Tell the radio listeners.
1: Lots of businesses on Charlotte Street. You got Peking Restaurant. They got Connor's Basics on Charlotte Street.
0: The Peking, eh?
1: The Peking is a restaurant. They sell food from China.
0: Ah, I thought it was something else like Peking, Pea Queen.
1: I'm a
0: champion of pea.
1: And those are the restaurants and things like this. And they sell all those local businesses there too.
0: That looks really good on that billboard behind you, actually, Frankie. I would definitely eat that.
1: And here's Connor's Office Basics on Sherrill Street.
0: Connor's Office Basics. You can get staplers and stuff like that there.
1: They can sell batteries. They can sell staplers. They can sell printer inks and things like this. They sell papers and replacement printer papers and things like this.
0: Okay, you tell them they owe us $10 for advertising next time you're in there. You get a free stapler.
1: They get the printer ink and things like this. When they refill the ink in the printers and things like this. When they print something out and things like this, there's some people printing the weather maps and things like this.
0: That'd be sweet. I can imagine all our Prince George viewers right now are like, I'm going to go to Sydney, Nova Scotia and get me a stapler.
1: And here's...
2: Hello.
1: Here's another part of Charlotte Street.
0: Yeah, it's a nice town you got, Frankie. It's a really nice town, Sydney, Nova Scotia. I guess you don't have the world's worst weather videos for us this week, do you?
1: And then you got to play the video. I sent you the videos.
0: I do have. Do you want to see it, everybody?
1: Yes.
0: I got a good Frankie.
1: Let's
0: do you
1: want to
0: do it now or do you want to do it later? Do it right now.
1: Do it
0: okay?
1: Now.
0: Okay, well, give me a second here and I'll get it together. I got it in the downloads, which is good. Here it is. Frankie McDonald's, August 13th, 2026. Video of the week, everybody. Here's all the best Frankie videos of this week.
1: This is Frankie McDonald, my old team station live in Sydney, Nova Scotia. AI videos are getting even more realistic all over the world now. Here's me waking my fingers. So many AI videos kicking up all over social media, all across North America, all across South America, Europe, Asia, Africa, Oceania, and all seven continents, including Antarctica. They're building so many AI data centers underground and all across North America, South America, Europe, Asia, Africa, Oceania. They're building so many AI data centers all across the entire North America, South America, Europe, Asia, Africa, Oceania. And AI videos are getting more realistic. Clowns, trolls, haters are kicking up the super maximum gear on the internet nonstop. People can't even post pictures of Guy and his friends anymore on every social media all over the world because AI videos are kicking up a high gear. Even Southeast Asia and Antarctic, they're talking about building AI data centers on the moon, Mars, and any other planets now. They're building so many AI data centers now all over the world. So many AI videos to kick up to every single social media all over the world. So many AI videos nonstop. I'd like to introduce to my fans all over the world, Joey Ali, Brandon Halk, Weatherman from Alberta, Imogen Cookie Bailey, and Joel Stover, and Hildy Donaldson, and Hank, and Mark Engels. I'm doing great so far. Joey Ali is the host of the Meteorological Weather Report every Thursday night at 7 p.m. Pacific, 11 p.m. Atlantic. 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Joey Ali will be, he was working in British Columbia and things like this. I got a lot of fans all over the world. Typhoon Dolphin is headed towards Okinawa, Japan on Friday, August 7th, 2026. It's going to bring
0: a
1: lot of rain. Winds are going to be extremely strong. It's going to bring damage to winds to Okinawa, Japan, and its surrounding areas. I want every single person in Okinawa, Japan to have your rain gear, rubber boots, raincoats to keep you dry. Unplug your TVs, computers, stereos, and game consoles so you don't get a power surge because of the power lines could be down. Tree branches could be snapped in half. There'll be big, huge waves crashing on beaches, shores. Have your boats ready. Have your medical kits ready. Have your emergency kits ready. Flashlights, candles, backup radio, extra batteries, generators, bottled water ready as well. And it's going to bring powerful winds with a typhoon force winds. That's going to cause mudslides, landslides in Okinawa, Japan, and the surrounding areas. Heavy rains headed towards Ufa, Russia on Saturday, August 1st, 2026 is going to bring a lot of rain. Heavy rains headed towards Dayton, Ohio, starting on Saturday, August 1st. Joe Yanni, doing great so far. I'm on Meteorological and Weather Report every Thursday night at 7 p.m. Pacific, 11 p.m. Atlantic. 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
1: 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Another major earthquake will hit Indonesia before the year 2026 is over, especially Jakarta, Indonesia, Java, Indonesia, and around the surrounding areas. I want every single person in Indonesia to get your act together. Start doing the earthquake drills. Get a grip for people living in Indonesia. Start doing their grocery shopping now. Colombia, South America had a 7.4 magnitude earthquake. Did a lot of damage to buildings and properties. In Colombia, it did a lot of damage from the 7.4 magnitude earthquake. It did so much damage. My name is Frank Dow. I'll be on Meteorological Weather Report on Thursday, August 13, 2026. And Joe Yanni Show, best of luck to you. I'm Frank Dow. 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
1: Caribou Weather Dude YouTube channel. Joe Yanni's from Wells, British Columbia. He's going to storm chase in Alberta possible next week. Heavy rains headed towards Calgary, Alberta on Thursday, August 13, 2026. It's going to bring a lot of rain in Calgary, Alberta, and the surrounding areas. It's going to bring so much rain in the city of Calgary. Introducing my fans. I'm doing great so far. Things are going really well. I'm having a great day. Things are going really well. And Joe Yanni, Brandon Help, Image Cookie Bailey, Dave Smith of Winnipeg, and Joe Silver, and all those guys are doing great so far. It's on Meteorological Weather Report tonight at 7 p.m. Pacific, 11 p.m. Atlantic, on CFR, 88.7 FM, Prince George, CKUW 95.9 FM, Winnipeg, and CFPX 92.5 FM, Caleb's on Caribou Weather, Joey on the YouTube channel, Frank Down. People are getting even more rude on the internet. People getting even more mean and rude all over the internet, nonstop, every single social media, all over the world. So many social media has so many AI videos now, all over the world. Be prepared. Best luck to you, Frank. Don't hear this. The Meteorological Weather Report every Thursday night at 7 p.m. Pacific, 11 p.m. Atlantic. Joe Yanni will meet me in person for Frank Down.
0: All right. That's the Frankie video of the week, Frankie.
1: And did you hear about this? The worst weather in the world for this week is Tropical Storm Lala aiming it towards island of Hawaii. That's south of Honolulu. That's the worst weather in the world this week.
0: Yeah, everyone in Hawaii, all our viewers in Hawaii.
1: Everything on Mars getting so much flood and rain in parts of India and Bangladesh and all those places that Thailand, Vietnam, Laos, and Indonesia, Malaysia, and China. They're getting so much rain, flood, and rain during the rainy season here at Charlotte Street in Sydney.
0: It's also going to be bad weather on Pluto. It's turning winter there. And it's going to be winter for like 50 years, Frankie. It's bad.
1: Hey,
0: don't
1: hear
0: go to Pluto.
1: Hi, Frankie. This is my fans.
3: We love Frankie.
0: Hey, we love Frankie, too, here on the show. Welcome there. This is
3: oh, you guys are live? That's awesome.
0: Yeah, buddy. Yeah.
1: And here's Connors on Charlotte. They sell all those printer inks and things like this.
0: That's where I'm getting my next stapler. Totally
1: at
0: going
1: the,
0: there.
1: At the basics.
0: Yeah, Connors basics there. That's good stuff, Frankie. Now Frankie, what about this guy Brandon Houck we have here? Should we try to find the Brandon Houck?
4: I'm gonna interrupt and tell you that Brandon's gonna have to wait because my phone might die.
0: Ooh. I think that's reasonable, eh, Brandon?
5: Yeah.
0: Sure. I don't have your thing ready anyways, so.
5: Okay.
4: Perfect. So, thank you, Brandon. I appreciate this. So, hello, everyone. Ryan Voigtlainen here. I am on the Celebrity Eclipse cruise ship. We are actually, it is what, 4:15 or so Central European summertime. I am just crossing into the Mediterranean for the North Atlantic, actually, within the last couple of hours. When I was out here a couple of hours ago, it was cold. The wind was cold. And as we're moving to that Mediterranean ocean area, water temperatures are rising. Humidity in the air is increasing, which is great because I don't like the cold during August. So it's getting much milder. But just coming off of yesterday, being in the just on the north side of Spain, as we head towards the south side, and witnessing the total solar eclipse that happened over parts of the parts of Iceland and throughout Spain, yesterday. What was unique about this one, though, is it was happening right as the sun was heading towards sunset. So it was lower in the sky. Unfortunately, it was a lot shorter than some of the, the two eclipses I've seen and some other ones. But it was a pretty epic scenario. I've seen some videos that are really cool, where there was ones where there was actually skateboarders that set up their skateboard platform that when they went and skateboarded and did their kind of flips around, it made it look like they were doing it within the inside of the actual eclipse itself. So it's been an incredible 24 hours for me. The fact that I've been able to do this on a ship, the fact that it was actually able to be sunny out and light and clear, because the north side of Spain, for those that know, there's always a concern when it comes to marine cloudiness and that sort of thing. And we were able to actually have some clear skies. And the beautiful part, too, is because we're on a ship, we're able to move around a little bit and find ourselves that clear sky that we were really looking for. So it was an incredible experience to be out here with. I think we have about 3,000 passengers on board that somehow all made it on the top of the ship without this thing listing over, thankfully. The captain actually talked about this, and if you know anything about these big, huge cruise liners, is they actually have stabilizers, so they have these pieces of metal on each side of the ship that actually stick out and allow the ship from actually going side to side. So even though there was a whole bunch of extra people at the top of the ship, and normally you'd be like, oh, that shouldn't happen, those stabilizers were actually what kept us from tipping over, which was great as well, because I did not want that to happen. But it was an amazing experience, and here we are I'm making my way back to Barcelona, and on Sunday I will be making my way back to Vancouver. So the weather should start getting a little less exciting around BC, because I left for 3 weeks, and all of a sudden the province is on fire. There's been thunderstorms everywhere, and so I'm coming home. So it should start ending soon, and people laugh, but yeah, that's what happens. So quickly, on this side of me right now, it's kind of hard to see, but there's starting to be some light behind me over here, which would be the lights of Tangier in Morocco, which Frankie talked about earlier. And on this side, there are a couple of lights in the distance as well, which would be the southern side of Spain. And in the next hour or so, we will be going past Gibraltar. I have been told that we might get close enough that we can kind of see the rock of Gibraltar. And for those that are meteorological nerds, most of them are familiar with that fun lenticular cloud that is created over that rock. So unfortunately, it's going to be dark, so I'm probably going to miss it. But that just means I have to come back out in this area again next year for next year's eclipse to check that one out.
0: There's going to be two in the same place?
4: Yes. So next year's eclipse is happening in August as well. So the trajectory is different. It's actually going to – so where I'm at right now will actually be the perfect – one of the perfect spots to see it, because it's actually going to slice right through the center of the Mediterranean and then cross south over Egypt. The place for next year's eclipse, the longest, will be in Luxor. So today – the eclipse that I saw yesterday – was about 2 minutes long over Luxor. It's going to be just under 6 minutes long, which is one of the longest eclipses that we've seen over the last century. The longest one was a little bit longer, but it was over the Pacific Ocean. So unless you were on a boat, nobody actually saw it.
0: That's crazy. You spend all this time traveling across the world for 2 minutes. That's
4: for 2 minutes. But I will say that those 2 minutes are like nothing you have ever experienced. So I tell everybody, if you have the ways or the means or somehow to get to see an eclipse sometime in your lifetime, go and see one.
0: Yeah, there you go. That does sound pretty good. Now,
1: it's time for Brandon Houck Report.
0: Well, we'll get there in a second. We don't want you to jump off that ship. But I'm not too concerned about it because it's not a U.S. Navy nuclear aircraft.
4: No,
0: carrier.
4: I'm not jumping off the ship. I will be here.
0: You're not getting fed gruel. You're not getting fed gruel, and it's not 255 days that you've been at sea.
4: People
0: are jumping off the aircraft carrier trying to die because they hate their lives.
4: I have had lots of people apologize to me for being American. So, and I said, just fix your shit and it'll all be good.
0: Yeah, that's a good start. An apology, that's good. Yeah.
4: Yes.
0: keep doing that some more. And yeah, the poor things. Can you imagine? I'm so glad we only have a moderately terrible governing system here. Anyways, Ryan Voutilainen, he'll be back, and the thunderstorms will end when he gets back because of the Ryan Vacation
4: Exactly.
0: Index.
4: But make sure before the end of the, I got some videos. If you haven't seen them, check Ryan Voutilainen, and you can maybe show them up before the end of the show. I have posted a couple of photos and a video of the actual 99% into totality. So it was a great spot, and check those out if you haven't already. Thank you guys ever so much. It's time for bed. It is 4:30 in the morning for me, and I haven't gone to bed, so I can make sure I made it on the show. So here we go.
0: We love you, man. Thank you for coming.
4: All right. We love you guys as well. Have a good
0: night,
4: everyone.
0: That is dedication. And the fact you're still sober, it's crazy. 4:30 in the morning.
4: There may be a bit of a buzz, but we won't talk about that.
0: Ryan, Voutilainen reporting.
4: Good night, everyone.
0: Thanks for coming on, buddy.
5: Good morning.
4: Of course.
0: And
4: bye,
0: we
4: guys.
0: Will. We'll go steal your video here in a little bit, and we'll show everybody.
4: Sounds good.
0: We'll show everybody. Okay, well, now that we had that a great report out of the way, time for...
6: The Brandon Houck Report.
7: Oh, hi. This is the Brandon Houck Report.
8: Brought to you by...
7: Smoking Good Barbecue.
0: That's great. Barbecued pikes and everything. Hey, Brandon Houck, how is your vacation there, buddy? And tell me, is it going to be sufficiently bad in Alberta next week that it's worth it for me to come storm chasing?
5: Well, yeah, we'll talk about the weather story first, and then I'll get to the fun part of the vacation, and then eventually the dad jokes as well. But yeah, so weather for the next, well, it's been raining, so we got a lot of storm juice this last few days here. We've got that rainfall warning in place, so it's been wet, it's been damp since I got back. Thunderstorms have been just a booming when I got back earlier this week. We had one at 1 a.m. that just cracked lightning so close that just shook the whole place here. So it was like, bam, bam, bam, bam, you know, and there's been a couple of rounds of that activity. A couple supercells across the area as well this week as well. And yeah, just multiple rounds of thunderstorms ever since I got back, because when I left, the last thunderstorm was July 20th. And there's no rain for a whole 2 weeks, so it's been pretty dry here. And now it's very wet again. So, yeah, that's going to ramp up the storm potential, especially this weekend coming up here. So get ready, Alberta. We're in for another round of fairly severe weather once again this weekend into next week. Mm-hmm. And then we also had quite a few funnel clouds as well. So that's been the story across central portions of the province today. I'd say I saw at least 12 funnel cloud reports in the last 2 days, and there was a potential touchdown between Bicycur and Drumheller yesterday. So we'll have the Northern Tornadoes Project investigate that. But yeah, we got another night of rain, cool temperatures again for Friday, and then we bump those temperatures up in the low to mid 20s for the weekend, and that's going to be enough energy to fuel storms again weekend, especially Sunday into Monday of next week here, where we could
0: that's
5: be looking
0: my,
5: at the
0: my target some, days for sure.
5: Severe weather, yes, that's right. It's looking juicy, and especially
0: like I figured I might as well come and get this stuff on Saturday. BC is going to be having lots of storms up Vancouver Island for a couple of days up the coast, even Haida Gwaii. Oh, yeah. Caribou going to have some storms, but I think I want to be there and catch round one, even though I don't think Saturday in the prairie side is going to be. I mean, it's maybe some foothills magic to be found.
5: Yeah.
0: But at least then I'm there, because I have a feeling that Sunday I'm going to be taken into your area quite possibly.
5: Oh, yeah.
0: Or at least pass through. I have a feeling that I want to be in Saskatchewan that day. There is some foothills magic on Sunday. There's this low guy right down here by the U.S. border I was kind of looking at. And that would put me more or less in your neighborhood. So you may get a knock on the door from Joey Olney at some point next week.
5: Well, that'll be a surprise.
0: Well, it won't be a surprise now. And I'll message you, be like, I'm near Brooks. But I anticipate I want to be in Saskatchewan on Sunday.
5: Oh,
0: maybe,
5: yeah.
0: You know, down that southern path, maybe pass by you there and then be in Saskatchewan. And then Monday, maybe I'm going to turn around and come right back towards your neck of the woods there. Some good action by Lethbridge, maybe some good stuff up north. So I have a feeling that this time I might be closer to you for a change. So,
5: oh yes, there we go.
0: Yeah. My favorite ice cream is the the cookies and cream there, frozen yogurt, just so you know.
5: Oh, cookies and cream and frozen yogurt. My favorite ice cream is Tiger Tail, so yeah, I'm far off.
0: I can't eat actual ice cream, so. And then some of these stuff next week, they don't look great. You know, temperatures aren't great, but I need to have a window to, I need to go. Before storm season ends. So, I mean, these aren't like remarkable days, but there's a couple days interspersed next week that look pretty good in the Alberta side. BC is going to be pretty consistent with its thunderstorm activity, I think, over the next little while. But I'm just so tired of like the kind of storms we've been getting here this year have not been exceptionally good. I mean, we got lots of popcorns going on today. There's some lightning strikes, but nothing vicious is going on. There's some signs that down by Winnipeg, Mike, you might even get some thunderstorms for a change down there. But don't hold your breath because it's never going to storm in Winnipeg again.
9: I don't think so, Joey. I think you're wrong. Last time you were wrong, too.
0: No, I was right. I just wasn't the day I was intending. And then this looks really good. Maybe if this holds up there Monday the 24th, maybe I'll get myself out there. And then I got to turn around. I think I got to be back for work on the 27th to build a bridge. But it looks like, you know, I'll have to drive away from some good weather if I do that. So I don't know. Maybe I'll talk to the boss and be like, I need an extra day. Because look at, 3,000 plus joules per kilogram. It's the last good go of the year.
9: Storm season's coming back.
0: It's last, it's the fall. You know what happens in the fall, and I'll show you. I'll give you an example.
5: Snow!
0: Well, yeah, but not for us necessarily. But, you know, we'll give you an example here. We're going to go with the temperature map, and although it's really warm in the Northwest Territories, you can see we're talking 9 degrees at 5 in the afternoon on Monday up north. You know, and then you look down southern Alberta. So, yeah, you're in Iqaluit there or wherever. You're in, the Northwest Territories. Then you look down southern Alberta, and it's not very warm in the storm zone, 25 Celsius down there. But it's like these low-pressure systems there, they get more and more ability to feed off the cold from the north and the warmth from the south. So the fact that, you know, it equals more of a spring storm season setup, if you know what I'm saying, right?

0: my first time ever on a charter plane. So this is pretty impressive indeed. So we get on this charter plane up at Leduc, and there's some people from Brooks there too. So it's all friends and family week up there. So a lot of local people compared to people you don't really know. And everybody knew who I was when I walked right in the door. So it was pretty cool there. And then we get on the plane, and this is my first charter flight, so I have no idea what to expect when I get on the plane here. So we get on the plane, we get our little safety thing, like what you get most planes. And then the pilots there said, "Oh, by the way, guys, we have a full cooler here of drinks, and there's shots over here in this other cooler. Help yourselves." And then they jump in the pilot seat, and then we get ready to take off. And once we take off, everybody starts p passing the coolers back, and we all, well, tackled the drinks on the plane as it took off there. And it was wild time, no doubt.
1: Did I
0: And
1: mention this is my 2,222nd day of sobriety?
0: I know, I'm sorry. Sorry, I
1: Yeah,
0: had to bring this up. But
1: I
0: the funny part on these charter planes is we found out before, but it was probably a bad idea to drink anyways, even if it was a boost, because there's no public washroom on these planes. And we were traveling an hour and a half to another destinations, and we're about mid-flight here. And then we realize, oh no, a lot of us
1: Well,
0: not
1: that's why you want the shots, because it's way less liquid.
0: less liquid. Yes. Though we cleaned up the shots, so they're gone by mid-flight. So it was, yeah. So we had about five people. They really had to go to the washroom. And there's no washroom on this plane. So we had people in the back hold up a curtain while we're all just sitting there laughing. And yeah, it was quite a plane ride. So yeah, five people had to use the pretend public washroom, and we had to use a bucket. I know the ice bucket where the ice was. We just dumped the ice, and then they used a bag. So that was the plane ride going
1: The
0: in.
1: next guys who use the ice.
0: Yeah.
1: We got a question from Gary Boo Outlaw. He says, do you ever run into Sean, the what no way guy over there in your neck of the woods?
0: Oh, what? No way, guy.
1: I guess not.
0: I guess not. No, I have
1: Okay.
0: not run
1: So
0: into him.
1: I got
0: So yeah. Then
1: got a
0: after the
1: video
0: plane ride,
1: here.
0: then,
1: Okay.
0: as you know, we've had all of our drinks and such, so we're already fairly giggly after the plane ride, and we have these as lovely couple who work up at Uranium City for the year, live up there, and drive people from the airport to the float plane, and they go right through Uranium City, and so they're older couple. And the one lady there, she's a crazy driver. Oh yeah, she should be in a race car driver. She should have been a race car driver when she was the way she drives through parts of Uranium City to get us to the float plane. And she thinks she's too slow, but when you see this video, you'll notice that she is very, very fast. And we're hitting all these bumps, and we're in the back seat. We're just laughing the whole way while she's trying to explain all of the stuff that happens at Uranium City and the history of Uranium City, all this stuff, doing us to her while she's going like 90 clicks an hour going through the bush.
1: They don't even
0: Yeah,
1: have a Tim Hortons in Uranium City. What kind of
0: yeah.
1: city is this? Let's have
0: And
1: a look.
0: it's just all a bunch of trees. It is.
1: Have a look here. Now we may have to elaborate for weather, radio listeners what you're seeing here,
0: Oh yeah.
1: Brandon.
0: Just wait. So yeah, she's
1: Feel free to
0: driving.
1: describe. Yes. Yeah,

0: is flying down that dirt road there.
1: Yeah.
2: Hopefully nobody gets Carson.
0: He's giving her Uranium City there.
1: Oh, yeah. She told us, hope nobody gets carsick.
2: Nobody coming?
1: And as she's pulling up, she asked, oh, do we see anybody here? Nope.
2: So here's the town site. The town site was out on my
0: It's
2: bed.
0: A city with nobody in it.
2: I can't even tell her the town site. Yeah. They had to restart back to nature.
1: Yeah.
2: And they've done a pretty good job. You'll see a few streets, and that's what you'll see. This did not belong to the line, so they didn't have to.
0: You can see a few streets, but everything's gone.
1: Oh, yeah. We're just in the back.
2: You can't even see where the town site beside us. You see a street up ahead, I think.
0: You can't even see the old town site. It's just a bunch of trees.
3: Just a reference.
0: Yeah. And there's
1: where it is.
2: So here.
0: In Uranium City, right there.
1: Yeah, there it is.
0: Good
1: Uranium City.
0: It's sort of like Chernobyl. Just empty.
1: So yeah, then we get on the float plane after that, and it's already been a day. And I'm like, oh, this is my first time on a float plane as well. So never been on one of those. That was quite an experience. And I was one guy. They asked, who's never been on a float plane before? I put my hand up right away. Yeah, never been on a float plane. And they put me in the passenger seat of the right next to the pilot. So. I got to, I didn't touch the controls because I had a couple drinks, probably irresponsible for me to do that, but watched the pilot do his thing up at the front, and when we take off out of the water, and then we fly over, I'd say another hour, up to our destination, Ena Lake, Saskatchewan there, and then we land on the water, and it's really, really cool when you land, and it's just like, you just glide across the water. It's one of the coolest things. No.
0: Yeah.
1: That. So that was day one of the vacation, and that was quite a day. First day getting there. And then next day we did some fishing. We didn't catch anything. Actually, my brother did catch a small little trout that day, but it was a slow day, hot day, temperatures mid-20s, and everybody got sunburned the first day. Oh, yeah.
0: Especially me, too.
1: And the one worker there, her knees were so sunburnt, she could not feel them for days because it was insane indeed. And we did a lot of beach volleyball, a lot of ping pong. Guys were really good at ping pong out of Quebec there. My goodness. So, but there are some very intense ping pong games, I have to say. We were like 21 to 19, 23 to 21. Like we were ripping it. And I have played for quite a few years, but it was really cool to get back into the style of ping pong there out at Ena Lake there. And then so then we had that big rainy day as well. We had some convective thunderstorms as well. So that was kind of cool to see up there too. And almost had a brief funnel cloud actually for him on that Wednesday when we were up there. And then Thursday, we had thunderstorms popping up. And then after the thunderstorms left, that's when we started catching the big fish. The 33-pound trout, lake trout, and another really good-sized, I think, 25-inch lake trout as well. So we caught a couple of really big fish there. And then after that, then next day, it was the Friday we were leaving, went out fishing, caught some pike, snakes, and pike the next morning there. And then departed, and then the next week, it was in Calgary for a couple of days, and then ended up on a tour of the old Saddle Dome. So we got to go on a full tour, got to see them putting the ice in at the Saddle Dome for the next NHL Flame season, and then they took us down to the players' dressing rooms, and then we went into Team Canada's dressing room. Now, this is a really cool fact. I didn't know about this. But Team Canada, when they train for the Olympics and they prepare for the Olympic Games and everything like that, they do all of their training in Calgary at the Saddle Dome or at Winsport there.
0: No wonder they're losing.
1: But yeah, even for the 2010 Olympics as well in Vancouver, they did all their stuff in Calgary. So that is really, really cool facts I didn't know about Team Canada there. And then we got to see where the flood happened back in 2013, where the water levels of the flooding happened down at the Saddle Dome, how far the water got up and everything like that. And then What else did they show us down there? Oh, yes. It's the number one arena for draft beer. That's another thing I found out about down there
0: Oh,
1: at
0: the
1: the
0: NHL
1: bar.
0: entry draft.
1: There you go. Entry draft. There we go. And yeah, and then got to look at their kitchen as well, where all the food happens. And oh yeah, it's in the press area as well, where all the press conferences happen for the Calgary Flames. Pretty cool stuff. All right, and then that's the end of that vacation. So that was what I've been up to for the last few weeks. And now I got to catch up on these dad jokes here because they're.
0: Are you ready, Mike? I think Mike won the last round.
1: I think he did. Yeah, he did win the last round.
3: Yeah, I did.
0: Okay.
1: All right.
0: Ready for the dad jokes, everybody. It's they're gonna be bad. Please stay tuned.
1: Bad.
0: We'll get back to serious stuff here soon. Okay. All
1: right. So here we go. We go to August. Yeah. So we finished off July the other last month there. Now we're gonna get into August here. August the 2nd.
0: You got 3 seconds to get it, Mike.
1: All right. Here we go.
0: And then Brandon
1: what
0: calls the
1: do
0: buzzer.
1: Kids play when they have nothing else to do?
0: Oh, easily they pick on other kids and beat them.
1: Ooh, that's incorrect.
0: Aww.
1: What do you think, Mike?
3: I don't know.
0: Okay.
1: Don't know? So that is board games.
0: Oh, yeah, yeah.
1: All right, here we go. Where do penguins go to vote?
0: Oh, ice. I don't know. Time's up.
3: Igloos.
1: The South Pole.
0: All right. The pole, yeah.
1: There we go.
0: 3 seconds only, Brandon.
1: All right. Which vegetable has the best kung fu?
0: Oh, I'm a kung fu practitioner. I should know this. Time's up there.
1: All right. Rock Lee.
0: that's cheap.
1: Cheap, yeah.
0: Three
1: right.
0: seconds, and then you call it.
1: What
0: just for this.
1: Classical ballet did the pig perform?
3: What classical ballet did what?
1: What classical ballet did the pig perform?
0: Time's up.
3: A farmyard?
1: Swine Lake. These are terrible.
0: Looks like our Vancouver Island thunderstorms have gone to bed for the night.
1: Yes. Where does 007 invest his money?
0: 007?
1: 007, there we go. 007.
0: Yeah, it's James Bond.
3: The Bond Bank.
1: Ooh.
0: Yeah, the bonds, yeah. We get a half point each there somehow.
1: In the bond market.
0: In the bond Ooh. Market, see, I knew it.
1: All right. Which state is known for its especially small soft drinks?
3: North Dakota.
1: Who?
3: North Dakota.
1: Minnesota.
0: Oh, right, Minnesota. 50 lightning strikes up the top of Harrison Lake right now.
1: All right. All right. Which school subject was the witch's favorite?
3: Wizardry.
1: Spelling.
0: Oh, of course it was spelling.
1: Spelling. All right. Hopefully this next week's is better than that week. My goodness. All right. What kind of music do chiropractors like?
0: Something with a backbeat.
3: Drumming.
0: Something with a backbeat.
1: Hip hop.
0: Ah, right.
1: Uh-huh, there we go. Hip hop. All right. What was Sherlock Holmes' favorite protein source?
3: Eggs.
1: Mystery meat.
0: Oh, yeah. Spam, eh?
1: Spam. There we go. All right. Did you know that in Athens, no one wakes before noon because dawn is tough on Greece? Oh, that was a good one. All right.
0: Hey.
1: Here we go. Which state...
0: My phone's just talking for no reason.
1: Which state... has the most streets?
3: Florida.
0: No one knows.
1: Rhode Island.
0: Right. Right.
1: All right. This is a good one. What does garlic do when it gets hot?
0: Yeah, 3 seconds is all we get. All
1: right.
0: You don't have time.
1: It takes its cloves off.
0: Oh, it takes its... That's not even a joke. That's
1: all right. What do you call a horse that lives next door?
3: A neighbor.
0: A neighbor.
1: There we go.
0: No, none of us get a point because we both got it.
1: Oh. All right. Why did the girl toss the clock out the window?
3: It was time to go.
0: It's a good one. Good guess.
3: She needed a timeout?
1: She wanted to see time fly.
0: Oh, yeah, of course.
1: There we go. Two weeks of terrible dad jokes.
0: Just the worst. Just the worst. The Brandon Houck Report. Just the worst jokes you've ever heard. Just classic.
1: I'm glad there's just two of us this week for these ones.
0: Yeah. Well, we had to make him go fast because of the hour of the show. It's 7:49, and we haven't talked to Mike yet about how there's never going to be a thunderstorm in Winnipeg again.
3: Yeah, it's actually quite true. We haven't had a thunderstorm in about 3 weeks now. And we've been locked into a cooler temperature pattern with temps in the low to mid 20s. We've had a couple of days where the sun's been out. Yesterday was cloudy. Justin thinks there's going to be a day or two next 2 days. The radio listeners on Thursday and Friday of rain coming into the province, we could get upwards of 50 to 75 millimeters of rain in southwestern Manitoba. Areas of the east will probably get upwards of 15 to 25, and then there's a chance of some thunderstorm activity with that system that's going to come through on Friday. I was wrong in the 75. It's 20 to 40 millimeters of rain and to 60. And next week, it looks like the heat's going to return, and we might be getting back into some thunderstorm activity towards the latter half of August, kind of fits in with our analog years 2006 and 2018 and
0: I need it
3: 2023, so we'll see what happens.
0: This is a good sign. Rainfall warning there for the southern Alberta there right now. I didn't notice this one earlier. 30 to 60 mils too, but you know what that's going to do? I think seeing some of that rain in the southern prairies is kind of give some fuel for thunderstorms next week.
3: It might actually add some decent moisture. It's dried out quite a bit here. Our grass is turning brown.
0: I'm hoping that this is actually a sign that we'll see our thunderstorm modeling actually trend upward once this rain hits the ground and models start to account for it. That would be good. Yeah, well, the models update all the time, right? All the time. They're never like consistent. So
3: I didn't know they factor in ground moisture. That's new.
0: Well, they're going to factor in humidity. Therefore, what's making the humidity often? It's the evaporation of last week's rain. Mm-hmm. They're saying the monthly forecast, southern prairies are at average, and like everywhere in the north is above average, and then BC is largely above average. So, I mean, I'm a little bit skeptical on that. You know,
3: I don't see it being like super hot for long periods in the prairies, even with a heat dome possible at the end of August.
0: I'm not skeptical on the prairie temperature so much. I'm skeptical on BC being above average. You know, like
3: Been really like cool lately too. Like I'm noticing some areas of BC, like right now you're getting 23 for highs.
0: Yeah, well, we've been getting down to like 5 degrees at nighttime with 100% humidity. Like by 10 o'clock at night, everything's soaking wet here. So we could see some warmer temperatures still briefly later in the month, but then boom, you know, like by the 23rd, we're kind of into a cooler pattern. We had a low, like a weak system kind of go through there. We see the temperatures jump up in the prairies a little bit, you know, temporarily. But I don't see yet where the above average for BC. I mean, 31 Kelowna at the end of August is a little bit warm. Not out of the question. Not, a, you know, 32 there on the 27th, let's say. And I mean, these models will change. The models will change. But, you know, like, I don't see BC coming back this month into extreme fire weather. It doesn't seem like there's a lot of that across the board. That's probably good news.
3: Yeah, and you got the low off the coast of BC too. That's going to help keep your temperatures down.
0: Yeah, you know, like I think we'll still have some fire activity. I'm not saying that's going to change. It's just like, you know, the remarkable, and people don't seem to get it. Like, why do events like Summerland happen? They happen because the conditions were right for fire at that time. That everything's super dry, the Duff moisture code's high, all things combined, buildup index is really high, the drought code is very high, the initial spread index, the fire weather's high, then you have temperatures that were like 35, 36 Celsius, and you have humidity around 20%, and you had winds blowing sometimes pretty strong, and you're into a position there where, you know, fire will, if it runs into fuel in that condition, do exactly what it did. It'll take off running, hit the ground running. So, I mean, there was no catching that fire. There's no stopping it. They, like, you try to bomb it, and you're just going to see your everything evaporate before it hits the ground. You try to fly over top of it, and the turbulence will be rough. In fact, dangerous. And then you don't even consider that when you get to a certain temperature, you start getting up close to the 40s and then higher, too. But, you know, right above a fire, it's going to be even warmer. The air gets thinner. It's hard for aircraft. You know, someone argued with me, like, well, my sister's a pilot, too. And it's like, I get that they have a pilot's license and have a Cessna, but it's a little bit different than having 10,000 liters of water in your underbelly, right? So you're trying to fly a CL-415 or something, and you're flying into conditions where the air is super, super, super hot. You're gonna have struggles to safely fly. What do you think, guys? Someone say something. I'm looking at something quickly.
3: I think it's crazy that you could have a heavy water bomber be able to go over a fire and it gets all turbulent. Like, I thought it's just like calm air when you fly over fires. So I guess I learned something new today.
0: Well, no, because think about it. Like, what are you doing when you heat the ground and you get convection? What's going on? Air is rising, right? So
3: yeah.
0: You have that air rising really fast from high temperatures. You know, you could be, into some very violent thermals. So between 38C and 43C is when it starts to become dangerous for heavy aircraft to operate. Oh, reduced air density. Hot air forces the molecules apart, meaning wings produce less lift. Jet engines ingest less dense air to create thrust, so you need longer takeoffs. The manufacturers have limits on their aircraft, usually at about 50 Celsius. So we saw that. You know, there's things about flying an aircraft in extreme heat. I mean, everyone's just like, you know, we want more bombers, but it's not a cure-all solution. You have to fly through the smoke. If you're flying over extreme fire behavior, it will not be very safe. In fact, it'll be very turbulent, and in some cases, you'll have trouble achieving lift. We did have a question for Frank.
4: Back.
0: He's just coming back. He's just back now. Somebody was asking Frankie about the weather in Thailand.
4: The weather in Thailand, so much rain going on in the rainy season of Thailand is right now.
0: There you go, Camel Man. And what about late fall or late winter for New Zealand, Frankie? What's going on there again?
4: It's late winter in New Zealand, that part of the world. There's somebody saying hi to me.
0: Oh, there's a car driving by saying hi.
1: A&W.
0: Now, are you stealing A&W's Wi-Fi, Frankie? Are you sure? Yeah, you can't steal Wi-Fi.
4: And a rainbow.
0: You can't download burgers off the Wi-Fi, unfortunately.
4: I'm showing you the Prince Street in Sydney.
0: Tell the radio listeners where you are and what you're looking at, Frankie. What stores are there?
4: They got KFC, Pet Valley, they got Thai Express.
1: Thai Express.
0: What else they got there, Frankie?
4: And did you hear about this? If you want to follow me on social media, my blue sky is at Frankie MacD. My link tree is Frankie McDonald. And my thread is at Frankie MacD 94. My X for me Twitter is at Frankie MacD. My red is FrankDown 94. My subreddit is FrankDown. My Facebook is Frankie McDonald. My Instagram is Frankie MacD 94. My TikTok is FrankDown 94. My Clapper is FrankDown 94. My Twitch is FrankDown 94. My Snapchat is Frankie ABCD1. My YouTube channel is Dogs and Wolves. And my LinkedIn is Frank Dell. Best luck to you. I'm Frank Dell. 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
0: That's Frankie, everybody, out there in Sydney, Nova Scotia. Right
4: and
0: near,
4: I'm showing you Prince Street.
0: Yeah, what else are you seeing there, Frankie? Tell the radio listeners. They can't see. Tell them what you're seeing.
4: They got Sobeys on Prince Street. Stop or Drug Mart.
0: Do they sell lobsters at that Sobeys?
4: Yes, they do.
0: Yeah, that's what I noticed when I was in Nova Scotia. You can just get lobsters, like, the way, same way we get chickens that are pre-cooked.
4: And here's the cow tire.
0: There's a cow tire there for you, everybody. That's Frankie McDonald there, Sydney, Nova Scotia, the world's greatest weatherman, my good buddy, one of my best friends.
4: And
0: you
4: get the Boston pizza there, too.
0: You got a Boston pizza, even. It's just like, it's kind of like everywhere in the world, and that just a microcosm of the whole of North America, right in that street.
4: I was showing you a lot of places in Sydney.
0: I see like a Staples there, too.
4: Staples is up to me, Fire Mall.
0: There's a lot of places to get Staples if you're ever in Sydney, Nova Scotia. It's
4: like
0: one of their
4: Connor's
0: specialties.
4: Office Supplies, Connor's Basics on Charlotte Street in Sydney. You get Staples and ink cartridges and refillable ink for printer, like when you refill your ink bottles.
0: Price just went up. Connor's owes us $20 for advertising now.
1: There you go. $20. Did you get any thunder and lightning out there yet?
4: Today? Not yet. I saw lightning before I went over town earlier. I saw lightning.
1: Excellent.
0: Yeah, pretty close.

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1: Well, hey there, everybody. It is time now for When We Wake. I am your host, Andrew Shaver. You've got me for just under 60 minutes, and on today's program, I've got no wake-up call. It is just wall-to-wall, chock-a-block, terrific new music from across this country. On the show today, we'll hear new music from Halifax's Strange Plants, Montreal's Chris Velen, Vancouver's Joe Abbott, a fantastic new collaboration between Field Guide and Georgia Harmer, and much, much more. But we'll kick it off in Toronto, new from Rise Carmine. From their album Under the Red Light, this is Terrestrial Love. Welcome to When We

Okay, I had a terrific time listening to that one. Halifax's Strange Plants with their new one, What a Time. Now, I knew Lisa SQ when she was an actor in Montreal. Quite a good one, too. Does she still live in Montreal? No. She lives in Hamilton. Does she still act? Maybe. I know she puts out music, and it's quite good. This is Fume.

New from Montreal's Chris Velen with Planes. Vancouver's Joe Abbott has a new album out, and I like it a lot. It's called Duster. From it, this is a duet with Cat Clyde called You'll Never Know My Heart.

That is new music from Alberta-born, Toronto-based Sister Ray. New one called Planet News. Sister Ray will be joining Bahamas on a bunch of dates in the States this fall. That's a nice double bill, hey? Speaking of nice double bills, Field Guide and Georgia Harmer have put their heads together on this one. It's called Party of One on 105.5.

from a forthcoming album due this fall entitled Twilight of the Empire. That's Edmonton's King of Foxes with the orchestra. Seems a shame to go all the way to Edmonton and hear only one. Edmonton's Chic Chameleon has a debut album coming out in August called Losing Slowly. From it, this is Shade Your Way.

We did two from Edmonton. Let's do two from Montreal. That was Isaac Simmons from Murmurs Orchestra Volume 2 with The Joy of It. And now here's the Barr Brothers from their excellent Let It Hiss album. This is Owning Up to Everyone on When We Wake.

That's the Barr Brothers out of Montreal. Now this is Portraitures out of Toronto.

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1: Okay.
0: Halifax's Amelia May has a new tune coming July 31st, so depending on when you're hearing this show, it might be out already. Here's its radio premiere. It's called Changes.

New music from Amelia May, Changes, releases July 31st. Speaking of changes, let's change it up here for the last little bit on When We Wake. Nathan Turner calls Parson, B.C. home. He runs a studio there, too, don't you know? Where's Parson, B.C.? Parson, B.C. is just over the border from Alberta, a little south of Lake Louise. He's got a terrific new album out, instrumental on the guitar. The album's called Southpaw. Here's a track from it called Decisions.

From his stellar new album, The Prince of Birchy Head, that is Halifax, Nova Scotia's Alexandra Glant with Since I Started. Time for one last track on this morning's episode of When We Wake. I'll give it to Leroy Stagger. Leroy just released a terrific album called Jubilee. It was produced by the Duke of Dartmouth, Joel Plaskett. From it, this is Swimming Back to You.

That is Leroy Stagger with Swimming Back to You. That's from Leroy's new album, Jubilee. And that brings us to the end of today's episode of When We Wake. I chatted with Leroy on a recent episode of the show all about that album, Jubilee, that was co-produced by Joel Plaskett. At time of taping today's show, I hadn't yet released that chat as a podcast, but it's very close. So by the time you hear this show, wherever you're hearing the show, that chat is likely up in podcast form. Just search When We Wake with Andrew Shaver. I'm at the Andrew Shaver on Instagram. Our theme song is Got You by my pal and yours, Noah Reed. 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
3: 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A message from Humane World for Animals Canada.